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5: I'm Janine Herbst with these headlines. The U.S. military says it struck another alleged drug boat in the eastern Pacific, killing at least three people. It's the fourth attack in recent days, bringing the death toll from attacks on reported drug smuggling boats to 205 since the strike started in September. The head of the World Health Organization says five people with Ebola in the Congo have recovered. Still, the virus is spreading rapidly, and this strain has no approved vaccine or treatment. And Fed Chair Jerome Powell and the people of Minneapolis-St. Paul are this year's recipients of the 2026 JFK Profile in Courage Award. I'm Janine Herbst, NPR News.

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1: Hello, this is Ann Brady Romero, your Sandoval County Clerk, reminding you to go vote. 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
4: I'm Janine Herbst with these headlines. Israel captured a strategic mountain in Lebanon that's tapped with a crusader-built castle. It's the deepest incursion into the country in more than 25 years. It follows days of airstrikes and intense fighting nearby between Israel and Iranian-backed Hezbollah militants. After several musical acts backed out, President Trump now says he will headline his Great American State Fair, a celebration next month of the country's 250th birthday on the National Mall. And more than 1,000 people put on a white dress, a platinum wig, in Palm Springs this weekend ahead of what would have been Marilyn Monroe's birthday, breaking the Guinness World Record for the most Marilyn lookalikes in one place. I'm Janine Herbst, NPR News.

0: I started playing it with my guitar, and I was like, oh, the first line, like the chorus line, is like Mero Bebus, which means kiss me. And I'm like, oh, maybe like this can be sang into French too. So I started writing it, and then the lyrics just came to me because it was so beautiful. So I translated it into French.
1: Navan's new album, Kisses on the Moon, is about love and about pain, much of it for his homeland, which has been engulfed in war. He sings in three languages, French, Persian, and English. It's expanded the reach of his music. But he says of the three, it's Persian, the language of Iran, that's most special to him.
0: Persian, or we call it Farsi, is such a beautiful language, and Iran has such a rich history which has assisted the language to be so

0: Do you hope to someday perform in Iran? Do you even allow yourself to think about that?
1: I think about it at least once a week. Of course, being an Iranian singer that is trying to put my mother's language, my nation's language, my people's language on the map, the biggest dream for me is to perform in my own country, whether it's in my own city of Tehran or whether it's in Shiraz or Isfahan. All of these are stunning, beautiful, beautiful cities with even more beautiful people. I believe that that day is going to happen sooner or later, and I'm hoping that it's soon, because it's been my childhood dream since I was a kid to perform and to sing, and being on stage feels like home to me.
0: Well, Navan, thank you so much for this album. I've really enjoyed listening to it, and thanks so much for taking the time to talk with me.
1: Of course. Thank you so much for giving me the time. It's been a pleasure and honor to speak with you.
0: Navan's new album, Kisses on the Moon, is out now. And that's our show for tonight. Thank you for listening to All Things Considered from NPR News.
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0: moved elsewhere in Manhattan. Were they a help in terms of research, in terms of this kind of, you know, make sure you're not screwing up in terms of status detail?
1: My mom would have been great if I'd actually gone to her for help. It didn't occur to me that I was describing in the first book, Harlem in the 60s, and Carney is starting a family, and that's when my parents were starting a family in Harlem. So I do all this research and all this grunt work, and then I would tell my mother, oh, did you know that there was this old chock full of nuts and this place, the Hotel Teresa? And she's like, yeah, I worked around the corner. I was there every day. Blumstein's was a famous department store in Harlem. Found that out, put it in the book, told my mom. She's like, oh, yeah, your dad worked there for 2 summers during college. Like, what? So as usual, I have to do the hard way. I have to do it the hard way when the easy way is right there.
0: It seems almost uncanny, but not only about these books, but others, that they are written at moments in time that are extremely evocative. For example, you just finished writing when the protests came out after the killing of George Floyd. Did that have any effect on the work?
1: Well, no. I mean, the end of Harlem Shuffle ends with an anti-police riot in New York, in Harlem, which actually happened.
0: In 64.
1: In 64. And I, you know, conceived of that time period years before George Floyd was murdered. I finished the book the day before the first day of the riots and the protests, so it was really strange. And at that point, it was in the can, and I changed maybe one line that occurred to me. But I was not inspired by that. Turns out if you write about police violence and, you know, atrocities, if you wait a month, it'll happen again. So that's America.
0: How do you mean it's America?
1: I mean that when I was writing Underground Railroad and describing slave catchers, the way that people who are writing slave narratives would describe slave catchers were the same way that I would use to be stopped by police. There's the same kind of language of humiliation, outrage over the sort of abstract horror of being stopped in that way. And I grew up in New York in the 80s, where you'd hear about Michael Griffith, Eleanor Bumpers. Every year, there was some high-profile police brutality case, and there's a big conversation, and then it fades away. And then something else happens, and we talk about it, and then it fades away.
0: Is that where we are now, vis-a-vis George Floyd in the summer of 2020?
1: We're in between atrocities, I think we, you know, usually are. Perhaps something's being recorded on somebody's pocket cell phone right now, and we'll hear about it next week. But we don't actually put the effort in to change policing. A lot of the country is pretty racist, and we're going to have these eruptions, big or small, until we change that, but nobody seems really that interested.
0: Particularly now, or just eternally?
1: I think eternally, yeah.
0: Coulson, what sense of political responsibility do you feel as a writer of fiction?
1: None. Yeah, I mean, well, in terms of fiction writers in general, do what you want to do. If you want to write about gardening, do that. If you want to write love poetry, do that. For me personally, I like writing about politics and institutional structures and also the city and also pop culture, and all these different things are in different books or non-different books. I don't feel responsibility except not to make the book bad.
0: You feel pushed on the sense of responsibility? You did a very sly and funny thing, I think, in a lecture. You started reciting the first lines of the timeless movie, The Jerk, by Steve Martin, in which he describes himself as...
2: It was never easy for me. I was born...
1: I was a poor black child singing and dancing on my porch in Mississippi.
2: I remember the days...
1: And I think, you know, sometimes when I walk in front of an audience, there are different expectations of what a black person is, a black writer is, you know, if it's a mostly white space.
0: Which is what?
1: Oh... Well, I think definitely if you came to my work from Underground Railroad, here's this guy who talks about institutional racism and American history.
0: Only, yes.
1: And then I come out and I'm just like a weird random guy who's really, really lucky that people likes his books and is glad to be out of the house and makes weird jokes and talks about these different things.
0: One of the things that I sense in these novels is a certain sympathy with the criminal and the criminal activity. In other words, it's not presented as just pure horror show and cruelty and all the rest. It's presented as something that's done out of a certain sense of necessity, desperation, and that it's very difficult to

0: Maine Senate candidate Graham Plattner is a working-class Democrat leaning into one message, that the political system is rigged to favor the wealthy.
1: There's only one direction we need to be pointing fingers, and that is up. It's not left and right.
0: And that message helped Democrats take the Senate in this year's midterms on the next Morning Edition from NPR News.
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0: From PRX, this is the Moth Radio Hour. I'm your host, Jay Allison. Life is littered with obstacles pretty much every day, if you're like me. Some days I glide over them, other days I bang my shins pretty hard. Today I'm gliding, but not expecting that to last. Every once in a while we're faced with a challenge that feels impossible, or at least highly improbable. Maybe not as extreme as scaling the world's tallest building or jumping in between airplanes, looking at you, Tom Cruise, but ones that feel like our own personal mission improbable. Our first storyteller is Gabby Rome. She takes on the notoriously futile task of cat training. Here's Gabby to tell you all about it live at the mall.
1: It's 2011, and I'm walking down the hallway of my apartment building. I'm headed to the management office because I've decided I need to get a dog. I just moved into this apartment building, and it is not pet-friendly. But I've done my research. I know all the laws in Michigan about emotional support animals. I've saved a month of my rent as collateral against damages. And if that doesn't work, I didn't put concealer over the deep purple bags under my eyes. It's about 88 days into me getting maybe 3 hours a night of sleep, and I'm just hoping my sob story tugs at my landlord's heartstrings. You see, about 3 months prior, I was robbed while I was home. It started with a knock on my door, which in the grand scheme of things is a very courteous way to start a crime. A man told me to get on my knees and face the wall. I was robbed. I called the police. I filed a report. I moved apartments. I spent my nights vigilantly lying awake listening. And I spent my days having panic attacks every time a friendly neighbor knocked on my door to introduce themselves. With a dog, I could train it to listen for me, and I could get some rest. My landlord was like, oh my God, no, absolutely not. I hate dogs. You can't get a dog. I don't care what letter you get from the state. If you get a dog, I'll poison it. But I'm not heartless. You can have a cat. Conveniently, his niece had just found some kittens behind the carport, and if I go to the sixth floor, I can have my pick of the litter. A baby kitten is probably the animal least capable of protecting me. And conventional wisdom tells you, you cannot train a cat. But between my sleep deprivation and my desperation, I figure maybe I can defy the odds. Maybe I can train this cat to hear a knock and then hit a button that makes the sound of a dog bark, or train it to launch itself at the heads of intruders. The orphaned neonatal 14-ounce cat I take home that day needs to be fed via syringe every 2 to 4 hours. Which is fine, because I'm not sleeping anyways. This kitten and I decide we're going to go to work. I knock, and then I feed her. And as she gets older, I knock, and then I throw a treat at the door. Weirdly, it's working. Like, she's responding to the knocks. And one day, after, you know, a few hours of training, I'm standing in my kitchen making some waffles in the toaster and just watching the freezer burn melt off under the hot orange coils, daydreaming about when I used to feel safe enough to have pizza delivered, and how at my old apartment there was this great pizza place, this like mom and pop wood-fired place that would get the cheese to crust. Pop! The toaster startles me, and I go into full fight or flight. I can't breathe. I'm shaking. I'm hyperventilating. I fall to my knees, my cheek pressed against the cold tile of the kitchen floor, and I'm thinking, oh God, oh God, oh God, oh God. And I wonder, can I die from a panic attack when I feel a tap on my forehead. And through the tears, I see this little 4-pound cat looking at me. And I think, oh my God, did all those nights of bottle feeding actually create like a close emotional bond? Where she's like checking on me? And then she taps me again. No, this cat does not care about me or my emotional breakdown. She heard a knock and she would like her treat. Please. Silently, she's urging me, can you just get over it already? I feel my heartbeat slow, and I have this moment where it dawns on me, I have a pet kitten? She's not a guard dog. She's not a security system. She's a cat named Ruby, and she is not going to fix me. I reach for the container of Frisky's Party Mix Yums, and I realize I've been working on this internal issue with external solutions. It's taken this beautiful, perfect selflessness of this cat to show me I need to get some help. I need to see a doctor. And I do. It takes me years of therapy and hard work to get over it. But now, I sleep great. In fact, sometimes I'm amazed that I sleep so well and that it's even possible. But then I remember, anything is possible. I trained a cat.
0: That was Gabby Rohn. Gabby told this story at a Moth Grand Slam event in Detroit, where we partnered with public radio station WDET. Gabby lives in Detroit and has simple loves: gardening, riding her bike, and drinking coffee. She told us that Ruby the cat has passed on, but there were zero robberies under her watch.

0: Next up is Elliot Higgins. Elliot told this story at an open mic story slam in Denver, where we partner with public radio station KUNC. Here's Elliot.
1: Hi, everybody. My name's Elliot, and this story is a celebration of my 45th year of anniversary of jumping out of an airplane in order to get into dental school. Now, let's go back to 1975, and I am a pre-med hippie at University of Oregon, and I'm a junior spring term. And I desperately need another hour of A to pad my GPA. Now, a pre-med hippie has, I had huge hair, I had a bitchin' hippie bead necklace, and super cool bell-bottom corduroys, and a let's party attitude. And so I'm as desperate for this A, and all of the easy courses like Bowling 101 were taken. So, what am I supposed to do? And so out of the blue, a miracle manifests itself by U of O's first ever offered skydiving 101 for college students. And so, what's to think about? I sign up immediately. What's the big deal, man? You get a parachute. So our jump master was—he looked like Gimli from Lord of the Rings. He was a burly fella, about 5 foot one, bushy hair, bushy beard, beady eyes, and he did not like—he was a serious man, and he did not like hippies. And we called him the Leaping Leprechaun. So, our class met every Tuesday and Thursday night, and we'd meet at the wrestling gym and jump off of bleachers and practice our landing on the mats. So I'd go pretty high and just have a frickin' blast, and I'd pull off some really nice landings, tuck and roll, and come up pumping my hand and go, "Airborne all the way, sir!" And I would salute the leprechaun and then go head back in the back of the line, and I thought I was hilarious. Wednesday afternoons, we met in the same gym, and we practiced folding our parachutes, and these are the parachutes you're going to fold. It's going to be on your back, and you're going to jump with it. So those were no weed Wednesdays. So now, after 6 weeks of our intense training, it's time to jump out of an airplane. And so as a new jump cadet, you have to go up for an observation ride to make sure it's a good idea for said cadet. And so they pile me in the back of a small plane. We get up to jump height, about 3,000 feet. Three people pile out of the airplane. That's when reality hit this hippie in the face like a pie. I'm going, holy shit, man. I want to go back to the gym and just jump off of the bleachers again. And so we land, and I just sprint to the jump shack, and I call my father on the payphone. I go, "Dad, I'm in a pickle here." And so I listen, or he listens, and there's a fatherly pause. And my father says very clearly, "Son, you get your ass on that plane and out of that plane, no excuses." And that was like, well, no help here. And just then, the leprechaun comes up to me and goes,
2: "Well, Mr. Airborne, are you gonna jump or are you chicken?"
1: And I go, I want to be first out. I don't watch. It freaks me out. He goes, "All right, get your chute and let's go. You're holding up the show." And so I struggle into my chute and I waddle after the leprechaun and I pile into the plane last because I'm going to be first out. And we are at 3,000 feet, way sooner than I want to be. There's a bunch of yelling. They cut the engine and a leprechaun turns to me and just goes, "Put your feet out, get out and go." Well, I've never done this before, and it's windy out there, And so I turn to the leprechaun, and I say, "Sir, I'm having it." Boom! He stiff-arms me out of the plane. And, you know, my first thought was, wow, I've just been thrown out of a plane. My second thought was, I wasn't ready. And my third, there was no third thought. And whoa, my personally packed parachute deployed beautifully. Oh, no. I had it wrapped wrongly around my testicles, and it's like I'm floating to Earth on my testicles. And so what's a hippie to do? I pull up on those risers, and I'm doing a pull-up, and I'm flying that chute everywhere. And I am zooming. And so just then, the leprechaun comes flying by in one of those really cool parafoil chutes, modern one, and all I heard was, what the hell are you doing? And all he heard was, my ball. And so things are happening pretty fast. And so now Mother Earth is rushing up to caress me in her womanly bosom. And my balls are killing me. And I am not going, I've abandoned all training. I'm flying the chute, and I just plant this baby. And so instead of a five-point landing tuck and roll, I did feet, knees, helmet. And I had my bell rung so badly, I was seeing stars, and I'm struggling to get up, and I'm trying to manage my chute and get out of my... And I deployed my federally packed reserve chute. That is such a no-no. And the leprechaun comes roaring up and goes, well, Captain Airborne, it looks like you don't get an A. You're going to have to jump two more times to get that A. So I did, and I barely got into dental school.
0: That was Elliot Higgins. Elliot says that he got into dental school by the skin of his teeth, and upon graduation, he was recruited to go to Southeast Asia and serve the expatriate community, which was a whole new world of friends and opportunities. He says 1982 to 1995 was a blast, and things continue to be a blast.

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0: From PRX, this is the Moth Radio Hour. I'm Jay Allison. In this episode, we're hearing stories of people facing down challenges that seem insurmountable. My current insurmountable challenge, maybe shared with some of you, is finding ways to bridge divides. This didn't used to be that difficult. Being friends or family or neighbors took precedence over our differences, but we have been transformed, mostly intentionally by outside forces, into focusing on our differences. The challenge is remembering that humanity should come first. And even though that seems obvious, it's a struggle to find our way back to it. That's the improbable mission I'm on every single day. If you're on it too, good luck to us. I'll say one thing, listening to other people's stories is a big help. So with that, our next story of obstacles comes from Dr. Danielle Ofri. Here she is, live at a show we produced in partnership with the World Science Festival in New York City.
4: The most ominous day of the year, if you're becoming a doctor, is July 1st. On July 1st, everything turns over in the medical world. So medical students become doctors. They're now interns. Interns become residents. Residents are now fellows. Fellows become attendings. You're not supposed to remark on the bizarreness of being ratcheted up a notch at the stroke of midnight. No. On July 1st, you walk into your untested role, cool as a cucumber, and you act as though the world of June 30th and before never existed. Or as the interns say, when in doubt, pretend. And so on June 30th, I was a measly medical student. And on July 1st, I was now one of those interns. I had been scheduled to start internship on night float, 4 weeks straight of night shift only. At 10 o'clock at night, I walked down First Avenue in the pitch darkness for my first day of internship. Now, night float is supposed to be the direct continuation of medical care from the day teams. But as a night float intern, I had the patient load of four other interns, so this wasn't possible. My beeper never stopped. Mr. Rivera in 19th South needs a new IV. Mr. Soto in 16 East is having chest pain. Mrs. Ahmed in 17 North has a fever. Mr. Halal's daughter's here and wants to talk to a doctor. Mrs. Rashid fell out of bed. Mrs. Kwan's refusing her meds. Mr. Nolan's having a blood transfusion reaction. Mr. Rivera's IV is out again. And so night float turned out to be 10 hours of damage control. I race from one ward to the next, patching things up, putting out fires, just hoping to keep everyone alive until the sun came up over the East River and the day teams came back. So one night, in like my second week of night float, I get paged by my resident around 3-4 o'clock in the morning. Elba Rodriguez's blood count just dropped 13 points. Get over to 16 North, do a rectal, see if she's bleeding from her gut. Now, you should know that in the human body, there are only a few places where you can bleed briskly enough to drop your hematocrit 13 points, and the GI tract is the prime suspect. And if you bleed anywhere along that line, from the mouth to the esophagus, stomach, small intestine, large intestine, rectum, there will be traces of blood in the stool. So the way you check for a GI bleed is you get a stool sample, you put it on the card, and you put a few drops of the special developer fluid on it, and if it turns blue, that's blood. And the way you get a stool sample is you send an intern over to do a rectal exam. And so at this point in my career, I was very adept at taking orders. I didn't ask questions, I did what I was told. Mrs. Rodriguez was this tiny, wrinkled Dominican woman with layers and layers of family at the bedside. So I walk and say, hi, I'm one of the night docs. I'm not her regular doctor, but I'm just here to do the rectal. And I'm thinking, Dr. Ofri, rectal specialist. And so the grandson steps forward. He says, well, we understand what you have to do, doctor. I'm actually a nurse. And if you don't mind, I want to stay with Abuelita while you do the exam. Stay while I do this? And I'm thinking, what is the protocol for this situation? I've been a doctor now for 2 whole weeks, and I have no idea what to do when the family wants to stay. But I say, okay, well, you know, whatever. So the rest of the family goes out to the hallway. We pull the curtain for some privacy from the other three patients. The grandson and I roll Mrs. Rodriguez onto her left side, and I start disgorging my pockets, the gloves, the lubrication fluid, the test cards. And then I realize I'm missing the bottle of developer fluid. So I say to the grandson, can you just hold on for 1 second? I need to get one more thing. So I dash out of the room, and I avoid the gaze of the family members there, and I run to the supply closet and start rifling through the shelves and the bins. No developer fluid. So I race down the hall to 16 West to their supply closet, and of course, none there. All the other interns have pocketed them. The CCU. The cardiac care unit was always well-stocked, but I knew the nurses guard their supplies like hawks, so I crept in from the back door of the CCU, and where they keep the dirty laundry and the used bedpans, and I tiptoe over to the supply shelf, and I start going through the shelves, and there's gauze pads and IVs and blood tubes and culture bottles and glycerin swabs and betadine swabs, and right behind the chest tubes is a single yellow bottle developer fluid. And I snatch it just as the nurse yells, hey, those are CCU supplies! I cram it in my pocket and I run out with my head down because from the back, all interns look alike. Or so I hoped. So I get back to 16 North and I'm out of breath and I'm flustered and sweaty. And the grandson is still calmly balancing Mrs. Rodriguez on her left side. And so I undo the floral house coat, the cardigan sweater, and the patient gown. I get down to her skin. And while I'm doing the exam, like a good nightfall intern, I'm running my scut list in my head. All right, I've got to do those blood cultures on 15 North. I've got to do the chest x-ray to follow up on 17 West. And that guy in 19 South keeps pulling out his IV. And so I'm doing the exam, running the scut list, and the grandson says, I think that Abuelita is no longer with us. No longer with us? What was he talking about? With his free hand, the grandson crossed himself and murmured something in Spanish. And I'm still frozen in the middle of the exam. No longer with us? Mrs. Rodriguez is dead? The grandson sighed. Abuelita lived a long and wonderful life. She didn't want any heroic measures or machines. She just wanted to drift off in peace. We just need you to pronounce her dead, doctor, and then we can take her home. And I'm staring at the grandson. Suddenly my mind begins to race. I tear the glove off, and I'm thinking, okay, how do I declare a patient dead? And I'm running through the file cabinet in my head, thinking, okay, pupillary reflexes, that's it. So I whip out my handy pen light, and I shine into Mrs. Rodriguez's eyes. To my dismay, she has huge cataracts and probably wouldn't have had reflexes anyway. Okay. Respirations. Dead people do not breathe. And so I whip out my stethoscope. By now, the family is filtered in from the hallway, and they gather around and watch as I put in one earpiece and the other, and I plant the bell on her chest. And suddenly, a twitch vibrates through her body, and I jump back. Was this rigor mortis? Or might she still be alive? Suddenly dawns on me that we never had a lecture in medical school on how to declare a patient dead. I guess it was assumed to be pretty obvious. Dead is dead. And if you're not dead, then you're alive, right? Pulse! Pulse, that is it. Dead people for sure do not have a pulse. And so I run my fingers along her left carotid and then along her right. Of course, the only way you know you found the pulse is when you've found the pulse. How do you document the absence of something when its presence is defined by hunting until you found it? Maybe I was in the wrong spot. Maybe I'm pressing too hard and not hard enough. So I'm supposed to go over her entire body to document the absence of a pulse? Another twitch runs through Mrs. Rodriguez's body, and the family is staring at me, waiting for an answer. But how can I say anything? What if I got it wrong? Okay. An EKG, that's it. If I get a flat line on the EKG, nobody could argue with that. So I run out and get the EKG machine and wheel it back in. These old, decrepit EKG machines that Bellevue had. You know, all the leads are tangled up. And these old machines have these red rubber suction cups to put on the chest. And when you squeeze them, electro jelly from EKGs gone by slithers out in crusted blue clumps. And Mrs. Rodriguez, the skinny little woman, doesn't have much bulk on her chest for the suction cups to stay onto. So I'd squeeze one on, and another one would pop off. And so I'd apply more jelly and put it on, another one would pop off, back and forth. And the family is like watching like a tennis match, back and forth, as I'm chasing down the obstreperous suction cups. Finally, I get the EKG set up. All the chest leads, all the limb leads, and I press the start button. And we all stare at the skinny strip of graph paper that's sneaking out of the EKG machine, and I'm praying for something definitive. It emerges with completely unreadable squiggles. Between the rattling air vents and three IV pumps the next bed over, I can't get a stable baseline. And I readjust the leads, and two more suction cups pop off. The grandson curls his hand around his grandmother's wrists, and he says, "She's dead, doctor. You don't have to do any more tests." The family joins hands and begins to pray in Spanish. And I'm standing there with EKG jelly crusted under my fingernails, burning with embarrassment. How could I not figure out whether or not Mrs. Rodriguez was dead? Isn't that what doctors do? Pronounce the time of death? How could I ever be a doctor if I couldn't tell a dead person from a live one? How could there exist so much to be ignorant of? When were these magical medical skills going to materialize? And what was I going to write on the death certificate as the immediate cause of death? The sun came up over the East River, as it always does, even after the longest, hardest night of night float. And as I'm signing out to the day teams, I'm thinking about Mrs. Rodriguez. And I imagine her as a young woman, a fresh immigrant right off the boat to New York. And maybe she came to Bellevue every year for her annual checkup. Maybe she had her children at Bellevue. Maybe she thought she would die at Bellevue. Wherever she was, I hoped she forgave me for the indignity she suffered at the hands of an inexperienced intern. Now, most of us, when we go home at the end of the day, it's the end of the day. The light is falling, twilight's coming, dusk. But when you work at night, the end of the day, it's brilliant morning sun. And I did night float the month of July. And so it was so bright. I remember I would go home every morning like this with my eyes covered. And when I look back at that time now, I realize that I spent so much of my medical training with my eyes closed. Medicine, learning medicine is so internally focused, cramming in all those facts, all those diseases. I always had my head in a book. But one of the things about becoming a doctor is that you need to open your eyes. You need to open your eyes to the world around us, to the experiences that teach us medicine. But our truest teachers are our patients and their families, whose lives and experiences we are so, so privileged to be a part of. Thank you.
0: That was Danielle Ofri. Danielle is still a doctor at Bellevue Hospital. She's co-founder and editor-in-chief of Bellevue Literary Review, which is celebrating its 25th year of publishing creative writing about health, illness, and healing. Her latest book is When We Do Harm, A Doctor Confronts Medical Error. When we asked Danielle what near impossible task she's facing these days, she said, "I recently joined an orchestra. It's like jumping in the deep end of the pool with your cello and hoping you can keep your head above those thousands of notes swirling around." She wrote an article about it, which you can find at themoth.org, along with photos of Danielle in her roles as a cellist, a doctor, and an editor-in-chief. In a moment, a woman contemplates the difficulty of eating mangoes, and a man faces off with a refrigerator when the Moth Radio Hour continues.

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1: From PRX, this is the Moth Radio Hour. I'm Jay Allison. In this show, stories of struggling with obstacles, with mixed results. Our next story is from Wendy Irwin. She told this at a Grand Slam at Queen Elizabeth Hall in London. Here's Wendy.
6: Good evening. Give me a second. I'm with you. Growing up in the 70s, an interesting time when you are the middle child of 11. I lived with an excitable Caribbean family, and the thing that brought them joy, the thing that brought them to paroxysms of happiness, was mangoes. I had an aunt, my Aunt Maudie, and she became our resource investigator. She was the person that scoured markets up and down London. Every inch, every store, every space was upturned and investigated because she brought back the mangoes. And it was generally on a Saturday during World of Sport. She would announce the mangoes from the front gate and we'd all crowd round. Except Aunt Maud wasn't that good at the kind of mango getting. Like, she had one job and she messed it up. It was like the mangoes that she got couldn't survive the middle passage between where they actually grew and where they were supposed to be eaten. They tasted of despair, desperation, not one thing good. And so when the rest of the family was crowding around Aunt Maudie, I realised I just didn't like mangoes. And it, yes, I hear this, just how dare you? I dare. I'm a black woman that just did not like mangoes. Forgive me. So Aunt Maudie would be in the centre, you know, she'd be blocking out World of Sport when Giant Haystacks was going to do his thing. And I would just hang back because I just preferred the crunch of an apple. And I think it irritated her. It was her moment in the sun. And one day she says to me, "You, Wendy, if you can't eat mangoes, what are you going to do with your life?" If you can't eat a mango, means that you can't do hard things. And you know what? In that moment, as she pointed at me, and it must have been something about the light, because it just glistened off her bracelets. And it must have been something about the length of her fingers that seemed preternaturally long at age 5, and the rings that glittered. But I somehow took on that identity. I don't do hard things. And that worked for a long, long time. It meant that I could avoid tough things, like disagreement. like a job that I just wasn't feeling, a relationship that just had outlived its purpose. I didn't do tough things. And it worked. So roll forward a couple of decades later, and it is the coldest, it's the coldest day in November that I have ever experienced. And I'm sitting in a doctor's office, when in fact I'm in a hospital, and I'm sitting on a really uncomfortable chair. My bladder is full, and I am debating whether or not I can go to the toilet and risk being traumatized by the mess people have left in there. And I realize I can't. But let me go back 8 weeks from that day when I met a person that I now call Miss Mordy. And Miss Mordy, let me be clear, is a thin, fibrous lump of tissue that I find in my left breast. A hard thing, in every sense. And at that moment, I do what I've always done with hard things. I ignore. And so I ignored her for 8 weeks. She just wasn't there. And then for a further 7 weeks, I did the other thing that I do. I pleaded. I begged. Maybe if you don't get any bigger, or maybe if you wouldn't mind just disappearing because you weren't there last month. Miss Mordy has other ideas. One night she says, I'm just going to do a little dance, make a little love to the healthy cells in your breast, and multiply with my malignancy tonight. That pain was so bad, it took me to A&E. And in that A&E trip, I ended up having an ultrasound. And that ultrasound then led to a biopsy. And that biopsy then led to an MRI. And that led to this moment in that office where that oncologist tells me, I am so sorry, Wendy, but it is breast cancer. And I recognize that I have lived long enough to see those odds shorten from a 1 in 100 to 1 in 10, now 1 in 2, now me. And the weirdest thing is that I find myself saying, as the oncologist says, you know, have you thought about freezing your eggs? I find myself saying out loud the stuff I'm thinking, like, I have never had, to my knowledge, knowingly eaten a frozen egg. And what are they like with avocados? Is that something we could maybe talk about, you know? And the oncologist laughs, and the nurse laughs, and I laugh. And I realise, actually, we've got to go to work on Mordy. So Mordy and I fight. And what really levels up the odds is this beautiful, wicked, brutal thing called chemotherapy. It enters the ring, takes both of us out. I am the only one left standing. What I have learned is that chemotherapy gave me some brand new taste buds. And yesterday, I tried a mango for the first time. It tasted like joy, and it smelt like the best part of summer. You know those days when it's 24 degrees, cloudless, and everyone looks good? I ate that mango. I gave thanks. And my name is Wendy Irwin. I can do hard things. Thank you.
1: Wendy Irwin lives in East London and has an ongoing love affair with homemade butter and feminist theory. Wendy spends far too much time, she says, making preparations for the impending zombie apocalypse. Story update, Wendy is happy to report that she has since discovered that there isn't a mango she doesn't like, and she remains cancer-free and grateful. Our final story comes from Brian Kett, who told this at a Chicago Story Slam, where we partner with public radio station WBEZ. 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
7: Hi. Last year, I was looking for work. I was out of work, and I kept thinking of that old joke, what's the difference between a pizza and someone with a liberal arts degree? The answer being that the pizza can actually feed a family of four. I'm single, but that's just a joke. I don't have a... there are no mouths to feed at home. But every work opportunity I had would fall through, and I became so frustrated and defeated that I couldn't even bring myself to sit down and follow up on my next job lead. So I left my apartment. I went for a walk. I thought that would help. And I was out walking when I came upon all these cars honking and driving around this station wagon in the middle.

a walk. I thought that would help. And I was out walking when I came upon all these cars honking and driving around this station wagon in the middle of the road, and its hatchback was up. And next to it were these two guys who kind of look like the old man Muppets that sit in the balcony and make fun of everyone. And they were speaking in Russian, and they kept gesturing to this refrigerator covered in magnets that was sitting on the curb. And it was clear they were trying to move the fridge into the back of the station wagon, and it was a tight squeeze because the fridge was huge, right? It's the size of a fridge. And the two of them had these expressions that looked so sad. They looked like those animals that Sarah McLachlan sings about in those commercials. And I was going to keep walking, but I got stuck waiting for the light to change. So it was like the McLachlan commercial was on, and I couldn't switch the channel. And I became so overwhelmed with just emotion and guilt and just empathy, I turned to them, I said, "Do you guys need a hand?" And they just looked at me. And so I mimed lifting the fridge, and they began nodding enthusiastically because it turns out I'm a great mime. And so the three of us lifted up this fridge, and we tried to slide it into the back of the station wagon. It didn't fit, like, but barely, but didn't fit. We set it down, and I thought, okay, I'm done. And then one of the Muppets, he pulled out this wrench. It's the biggest wrench I've ever seen. I don't know where it came from. And he began using it to try to take off the refrigerator door to get a little bit of extra clearance. And now I couldn't bail because we were all in this together, and we were on to phase two. And so for the next 20 minutes, I watched this guy try to take off this door, but the bolts on the door were so rusted, you need like a blowtorch to get them off. And by now, the cars are honking more and more, and I came to my senses. I thought, like, what am I doing? And so I turned to the guys. I said, "Hey, listen, good luck. I'm going to go." And I turned to walk away, and as I was walking away, I heard something in their voices, and I didn't know what they were saying. But there was a tone that I recognized because it was a tone that I had been using a lot myself lately. Both of them were clearly very frustrated and defeated too. And in that moment, I really saw myself in both those guys. And something inside me just kind of snapped. And in desperate need of a victory of my own, I whirled around. I said, "No." And they looked at me a little alarmed. And I said, "We're going to rotate it." And they stared at me, and I'm like, "We're going to rotate." And I imitated turning the fridge on its side, because again, you're a great mime. And so we all gathered around, and I was at the base of it, and we picked this thing up. I was at the base of it by myself, and we tipped it on its side. The refrigerator door flopped open, hit the pavement. The shelves inside the fridge slid out into oncoming traffic. So now the cars are honking like crazy. There's a big backup. When the door hit the ground, all the magnets popped off, and they just scattered everywhere like cockroaches. It was instant pandemonium. And if that wasn't enough, when the door opened, there was a sudden shift in weight, and to maintain my grip, I lurched forward, and when I did so, my back went out. And as these pains are shooting down my spine and into my leg, I think, yeah, okay, this is it. This is how I die. Middle of the street. I just wanted to go for a walk. So we set the fridge down. My shirt is soaked through with sweat, and then out of nowhere, this woman appeared. I think it was her fridge. I don't know. And she starts yelling at the two guys. They start giving it right back to her, and all I can do is just hobble off to the side of the road and sit down on the curb, and I felt terrible. And not just because of my back, but because this, like everything else I had been trying lately, was a total failure. And I must have seemed pretty upset, because the woman saw me, and then she gave the guys a look that said, "Why does this guy care so much about my fridge?" And so the three of them are sitting there, and they're talking with one another, and I just sat on the curb, just reflecting on the futility of life. And I was sitting there doing that until she came over, and she put her hand on my shoulder, and she said, "Thank you for trying. It means a lot." And while her words didn't fix my back or the fridge that I probably broke, they really did make a difference, because she was right? You know, trying is a victory in and of itself, regardless of outcome, because some days, yeah, you might not get the fridge in the back of the station wagon, and some days you might throw out your back in the middle of rush hour, but if you keep trying, there might just be a day where it all works out. And so I hobbled home, and when I got home, the first thing I did was Google what a herniated disc feels like. And then, reflecting upon what that woman said, I pulled up that next job lead, and I tried again. Thanks.

0: That was Brian Kett. Brian tells us that after this experience, whenever he's moved, he's hired professionals. 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We asked Brian what improbable task he's currently attempting, and he said, "I'm trying to teach our dog Mochi how to sick. 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
1: My name is Lisa Stump. I live in Andover, Massachusetts, and this is my story. On New Year's Eve in 2009, I went to my ring box to put on my engagement ring, and to my horror, I realized that I had lost the ring at some point during the previous 7 days. The ring was expensive, and it had belonged to my husband's grandmother, and I was devastated. So I went on this quest to see if there was anything I could do to find this ring, and I did get a little obsessive. I filed a police report. I placed ads in the paper and on Craigslist. I bought a metal detector. I went to a hypnotist. I searched for this ring everywhere I could think of. I put up posters in all the places I had been. I talked to everybody. I just did everything I could. Now, I was getting a little discouraged, but there had been a lot of snow that year, and I thought maybe when the snow piles melted at the edges of these parking lots where I had been, that maybe I could find it. So one day in March, there was so much rain that the schools were closed that day, and I had all the kids in the car, and I went to the supermarket, and I went over to the big snow pile near where I had parked my car, and I looked down, and I saw something shiny, and I got out of the car, and I went over to it, and it was a diamond ring, and I was so excited, and I leaned over, and I picked it up, and oh, I was so disappointed. I had found a diamond ring, but it wasn't mine. But then, you know, I got a little encouraged, so I thought maybe I'd find the owner. So then I realized this wasn't going to be easy to find the owner of this ring, and I went through this incredible quest, and I ended up featured on the front cover of the local newspaper, and then the radio stations called me, and the TV stations called me, and I was on the news, and it was all very embarrassing, but very exciting and exhilarating, and I eventually did find the owner. And I was humbled to find that she thought I was crazy, and she had replaced her ring a long time ago, and she was sort of grateful to have it back, but thought I was a nutcase. And I think that gave me the closure I needed to replace my own ring and leave it behind me. Thank you.
0: Remember, you can pitch us. Find out all about how to do it at themoth.org. That's it for this episode. We hope you'll join us next time, and that's the story from The Moth.

This episode of The Moth Radio Hour was produced and hosted by me, Jay Allison. Co-producer is Vicky Merrick, associate producer Emily Couch. The stories were directed by Catherine Burns, with additional Grand Slam coaching by Sarah Austin Jeunesse and Larry Rosen. The Moth's leadership team includes Gina Duncan, Christina Norman, Marina Kluche, Jennifer Hickson, Jordan Cardinale, Caledonia Cairns, Kate Teller, Suzanne Rust, Sarah Jane Johnson, and Patricia Urena. Moth stories are true as remembered and affirmed by the storytellers. Our theme music is by The Drift. Other music in this hour from Larry Goldings and Harry Allen, Hadouk Trio, Blue Dot Sessions, Chili Gonzalez, Dowale and Philippe Boudot, and Galt McDermott. 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
1: Okay, so what if, as a young musician, you get the offer of a lifetime to go on tour with one of the biggest bands in the world? The huge break, the chance you've been waiting for, the kind of opportunity that changes things forever. And when the tour starts, everybody's there. The manager, the bus driver, the groupies, everyone except the band. 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Shake out that mullet, snap judgment. Storytelling with the beat, cinema of sound. Right after this very short break. Snappers.

0: Live from NPR News, I'm Dale Willman. The U.S. military has struck an alleged drug smuggling boat in the eastern Pacific Ocean. NPR's Shawn-Elise Duster has more on the latest of multiple strikes in recent days.
1: U.S. Southern Command says it carried out a strike on a vessel along a drug trafficking route in the eastern Pacific on Saturday. The U.S. military says the boat was operated by a designated terrorist organization and was, quote, engaged in narco-trafficking operations. Three men, who Southern Command calls narco-terrorists, were killed. Video posted on social media by Southern Command shows a small boat floating in the ocean and then a cloud of smoke after the strikes. This is the fourth strike the U.S. military has conducted on alleged drug smuggling boats in recent days. Since September, the U.S. military has targeted suspected drug smuggling boats in the eastern Pacific and the Caribbean, killing more than 200 people. Criticism is growing around the legality of the attacks and whether they are even effective at stemming the flow of drugs. Shawn-Elise Duster, NPR News.
0: Criticism over President Trump's so-called anti-weaponization fund continued Sunday. The fund was created as part of Trump's lawsuit against the IRS and the Department of Justice. It was to compensate people who felt they were politically targeted by the government. Speaking on Meet the Press Sunday, former Vice President Mike Pence called the fund a bad idea.
2: Let's get rid of this fund. I mean, it's deeply offensive to me that you could have a fund that could even possibly compensate people who assaulted police officers or vandalized the Capitol on January 6th. And I think that's broadly held by most Republicans and most Americans.
0: Federal judges have temporarily blocked that fund. Several states are holding primaries on Tuesday. That includes California, where voters will weigh in on races for governor, key battles that will help determine which party controls Congress, and a bitter race for mayor of Los Angeles. From member station KQED, Scott Schaefer reports.
3: With Gavin Newsom termed out, the race to replace him has been unpredictable. Two Democrats, former State Attorney General Javier Becerra and billionaire investor Tom Steyer, along with Republican Steve Hilton, have emerged as the top contenders. Meanwhile, voter-approved redistricting has Democrats hoping to flip up to 5 House seats. In Los Angeles, Mayor Karen Bass had been widely popular until last year's massive wildfires destroyed thousands of homes and businesses. She's in a tight primary battle with Nithya Raman, a progressive member of the L.A. City Council, and an unlikely challenger, Republican Spencer Pratt, a Trump-endorsed former reality TV star whose home was destroyed in the Palisades fire. For NPR News, I'm Scott Schaefer in San Francisco.
0: A Palestinian man was shot and killed by Israeli forces on Sunday. The Palestinian Health Authority says the 26-year-old was trying to cross into Israel to look for work. Economic conditions in the West Bank are bad, forcing some people to try and cross into Israel to find jobs. Unemployment has been surging across the area. You're listening to NPR News. Police in Hawaii have charged a 36-year-old man with several counts of first and second degree murder. Jacob Daniel Baker is scheduled to appear in court on Monday. Police say he killed 3 people in a remote community known for its communal lifestyle. Residents of the community say Baker had been living there in exchange for work, but had recently become threatening. The rise of AI is driving an unprecedented boom of data centers, but some local governments are trying to restrict them, including Nashville. Cynthia Abrams of member station WPLN has our reports.
4: Across the state, in Memphis, residents have sounded the alarm about air pollution from Elon Musk's xAI supercomputer. So Nashville's city council members, like Roland Horton, are trying to ban data centers of that size outright.
5: 500,000 square feet is the size of nine football fields. And those are the ones that really impose enormous costs on communities like we've seen in Memphis.
4: If approved by the council, the legislation would also enact building and operating restrictions on data centers of all sizes. Similar legislation has been passed in places including Atlanta, New Orleans, and Minneapolis. For NPR News, I'm Cynthia Abrams in Nashville.
0: Russell Henley birdied the final 3 holes to force a playoff with Eric Cole on Sunday. Henley then made a 5-foot putt on the first extra hole to win the PGA Classic in Texas. Cole, meanwhile, parred the final 7 holes to reach the playoff. With the win, Henley earned a $1.78 million prize. It's his 6th PGA Tour title. I'm Dale Willman, NPR News.
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8: 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Snappers, I have a confession to make. The truth is that every single aspect of my professional life, actually, every single aspect of my life in general, has been predicated on the idea of fake it till you make it. If someone asked me, hey, can you act, write, dance, draft, direct, run, draw, compose, swim, I've almost always said, yeah, I can do that. Sometimes it worked. Sometimes it absolutely did not work. Those times are called hard lessons. But generally, I'll tell the kids, go ahead. Give whatever it is a go. What's the worst that can happen? Well, it turns out that there are, in fact, certain things that you might not want to fake. Today's show, The Real Fleetwood Mac. We're going to soft rock out this piece. My name is Glenn Washington. You're going to want to turn up the volume a little bit because you're listening to Snap Judgment. Our story comes from the golden age of classic rock. Tour buses, stadium, concert hall, mullets, shimmying under the bright, sweaty spotlight, all the rock star stuff. And as such, there might be some language and references to drug use. Bad rock stars. Bad. Producer John Facile grabs the mic and goes in search of the real Fleetwood Mac. Snap Judgment.
9: I'm ready to fire. Here we go. 3, 2, 1.
10: Rich Engler is a concert promoter in Pittsburgh.
9: Been doing this for 54 years, over 6,000 concerts.
10: And in 1974, he gets a call from an agent in New York telling him that the band Fleetwood Mac is looking for a venue in Pittsburgh to host the first show of their U.S. tour.
9: I said, oh, you mean the first on the whole tour? This would be fantastic.
10: Fleetwood Mac. I got a black magic woman. Before Stevie Nicks joined the band, they were bluesier, harder rocking, more psychedelic. Even in the early 70s, they were incredibly popular. Maybe not as big as they eventually became, but they had hits like Black Magic Woman.
9: I said, this will be big news. I'll be able to advertise. Come be a part of the first date on the tour of Fleetwood Mac coming from England. You know, wow, this is a super show. So, day of the show comes.
10: Minutes before Fleetwood Mac's set, Rich peers out from backstage at thousands of rock fans. He takes a deep, dank whiff.
9: The whole place was smoked up. It was like an atomic bomb went off.
10: But there's a problem.
9: There was no appearance yet of the band. I don't see any Fleetwood Mac.
10: He doesn't see a single member of the band. Not even Mick Fleetwood, the band's namesake. A long-haired, 6'6" drumming powerhouse. He's hard to miss. Rumors have been circulating that Fleetwood Mac is breaking up and that the band members are at each other's throats. So Rich has reason to be worried.
9: There's nobody, you know, they have not arrived yet. What is going on? And all of a sudden, boom, the door opens up. I see 1, 2, 3, 4... four or five guys walk in and straight back into the dressing room.
10: Rich doesn't recognize any of these dudes, but they are definitely not Fleetwood Mac.
9: And then the next thing I see is this guy. He was a little older. He didn't have a suit on, but he was kind of dressy.
10: This guy introduces himself as Fleetwood Mac's manager.
9: And I said, "Where's Fleetwood Mac?" He said, "They just walked right by you." I said, "What are you talking about? I thought those were the roadies." He said, "No, that's Fleetwood Mac." And I said, "Hang on, are you kidding me? I've done dates with them in the past. That's not them." He goes, "Well, listen, this is Fleetwood Mac as it is today. Forget about those other guys. They're out. You're never going to see them again. This is Fleetwood Mac." And I go, "Oh, no. No way." I said, "This is not happening." He rears back his arm like to slug me. He starts to swing, and as he swings, I lunge forward. My natural instinct was to, you know, dive at him.
10: Rich wraps his arms around the manager's chest, and the two topple backward into a wall. A security guard comes rushing over.
9: Whoa, the guy's breaking up. What's going on? Next thing I know, the band runs on stage, and they start playing. What has just happened? I'm in like the Twilight Zone. I'm like pacing around. I didn't know what to do. I know people were going to be so upset, and this is total BS.
10: What Rich doesn't know is that the guys in the band are feeling pretty much the same way he is.
11: You know, going on stage thinking, "My God, you know, we don't really want to be doing this. This doesn't feel right," but we didn't know how to get out of it.
10: The frontman of the band billed as Fleetwood Mac that night was a blonde singer with a soulful, ragged voice who went by the name Elmer Gantry.
11: A lot of people say, "Oh, Elmer, you were in the bogus Fleetwood Mac." I mean, it was easier to go, "Yeah, that's right."
10: The real reason Elmer was on that stage and felt like he couldn't leave was because he'd been asked to go on by drummer Mick Fleetwood himself.
11: We knew what we knew, which was that we were doing it because Fleetwood had come to our house and said it all and laid it all out.
10: Just 2 months before the show in Pittsburgh, Elmer was living in South London with guitarist Kirby Gregory. The two were writing and recording music together when they got a call from Kirby's manager, who also happened to manage Fleetwood Mac. And he told them that Mick Fleetwood wanted to meet them.
11: He said, "Okay, well, Mick will call you." So Mick did call, and then he came over to where we were living.
10: Mick Fleetwood parked his Morgan sports car outside their flat and ducked his head as he passed through the doorway. Wiry, wearing a loose shirt, his signature pair of wooden balls hanging from his belt.
11: But he seemed damaged, actually, very depressed.
10: Here's what Mick Fleetwood said in his autobiography.
12: "I couldn't take it anymore. I was coming unglued emotionally. It was heartbreak heaped on heartache for me."
11: He just split up with his wife. She was the singer. He said he really needed a rest, needed to get his head together.
10: So Mick was headed to Africa for some R&R. And while he was gone, he wanted Elmer and Kirby to help him form a new lineup of Fleetwood Mac, with Elmer as the lead singer and Kirby on lead guitar.
11: And I thought, well, this makes perfect sense, actually. We've got the kind of, you know, British blues rock background. We would just slide into these positions naturally, really. So it seemed, it wasn't even really a surprise. It was exciting, it was delightful, but it wasn't like, "Oh my God, why did you think of us?" I mean, that never occurred to me. You know, it was obvious why we would have been thought of, because of who we were and what we were doing, what we'd been doing, you know.
10: In the 60s, Elmer fronted Elmer Gantry's Velvet Opera, a band known for their wild shows and the song Flames, covered by an early version of Led Zeppelin. They'd even shared a bill once with Fleetwood Mac.
11: I was definitely known. I mean, it may not have been famous, but I was notorious.
10: Kirby, on the other hand, was in the band Curved Air. He was barely out of his teens, but he could shred with the best of them.
11: And he had a guitar, and yet he did wonderful things with it.
10: Together, they were a dynamic duo. They played all over London, even though they didn't make a whole lot of money doing it.
11: You know, we had this old second-hand, beaten-up old truck, and literally the front was held on with gaffer tape. It was that kind of, you know, that kind of struggle, and having a whip round to see what we could afford on the way home from a gig to eat. It was that kind of stuff. And is there enough money to pay for the gas, you know?
10: Now, here was a bona fide rock star, a guy who'd made it big time, the very Fleetwood of Fleetwood Mac himself, offering them the biggest opportunity they'd ever had.
11: It was like, oh God, we're gonna actually have roadies. We're gonna have like decent equipment. Well, at last, there might be a possibility of getting a, kind of some regular income.
10: Plus, they were fans of Fleetwood Mac, and they were excited to take the band into a new era.
11: Would you like to join Fleetwood Mac? Yeah, obviously, who wouldn't, you know?
10: So that afternoon in their flat, with Mick Fleetwood, they talked about what they would play on their upcoming tour of America.
11: We went through a whole load of numbers to include in the set, and he said, well, there's no problem. I obviously know all those.
10: Working with Fleetwood Mac's manager, Elmer and Kirby would enlist the musicians, keeping Mick Fleetwood and possibly one or two others from the old lineup. Did you have any reservations about the fact that it was only Mick Fleetwood?
11: Well, there'd been something like 12 lineups of Fleetwood Mac up until that point.
10: It's true. Not a lot of job security in Fleetwood Mac. After a couple of hours, Mick Fleetwood left Elmer and Kirby's flat, satisfied.
11: He seemed kind of enthusiastic. It seemed like it was real and it was going to happen. And he said, I'll be in touch before we all go to the States.
10: Elmer and Kirby start phoning up musicians to join the band. Some are friends, like the bassist.
11: We've just been offered this. It's fantastic. You know, do you want to get involved?
10: A keyboard player signs on.
11: He was a great pianist when he was sober, but he was rarely sober.
10: And finally, a temporary drummer to play with them until Mick Fleetwood has had time to get over his heartbreak or whatever.
11: It was all supposed to be secret. All supposed to be hush, hush. And we rehearsed. We rehearsed the set that we were putting together, Stop Missing Round, you know, Rattlesnake Shake, all those old Mac numbers.
10: Weeks go by, and they don't hear from Mick Fleetwood. But then, it's time to get on the plane and go.
11: And we were a bit annoyed that he hadn't come down to rehearsals, but I don't think the plan was ever for him to travel with us. I thought Mick would be going first class under his own steam, you know.
10: January 1974. Elmer first steps foot in America, a place he'd never been.
11: Everything was discovery. New, discovery, exciting. I mean, it was one of those things that when you're sort of 14 or 15, you know, it's like, I want to have a hit record and I want to tour America.
10: And their first stop is that show booked by promoter Rich Angler.
9: How are you, my friend?
10: At a theater in Pittsburgh.
9: It's 3,500 seats. So I go on sale, boom, the thing sells out, like, right away.
11: It was rammed, absolutely rammed.
10: The band is ready to rock, but their star drummer, Mick Fleetwood...
11: Right, where's Mick?
10: MIA.
11: We said, well, where is he?
10: Feeding Elmer and the boys information is Fleetwood Mac's manager, Cliff Davis.
11: Cliff said he's not coming, he's not here. We said, well, cancel the gig then. This, we're not going on and we need to just go.
10: But Cliff is not one to take no for an answer.
11: Saying, look, get nicked. I've signed a contract for the band to go on and you can't do that sort of thing over in the States. You'll end up in jail. And of course, we felt incredibly vulnerable because we'd never been there before. We didn't know how anything worked. Cliff was the man with the tickets and the money. What do you do if you're sitting in jail in Pittsburgh? You don't know what's going on, you know.
10: Even within the already very shady world of 70s rock managers, Cliff Davis had a reputation. He was known to be eccentric, aggressive even, barking out orders in his thick Cockney accent while practicing karate.
11: You'd be discussing something in the office and he'd be walking around sort of spinning nunchakas. He was really good at it. You know, I saw him destroy a chair just standing there one day.
10: Did you know that he was a big karate enthusiast?
9: Did you just make that up?
10: Rich Angler, the promoter, who got into that awkward man tussle with Cliff Davis.
9: Oh my goodness. I'm glad the security guy was there. I might not have lived to that. I might have to take me out in a stretcher.
10: He had to watch helplessly as a band featuring none of the original Fleetwood Mac members took the stage.
9: I couldn't believe it. I was in the middle of a bogus Fleetwood faux Mac.
10: As Elmer grabs the mic, he's feeling loose, ready. He'd already thoroughly prepared with what he called his gig kit.
11: Some speed, a quarter bottle of rum, and some weed. Getting the balance between like being disinhibited enough but being functional enough.
10: The band doesn't feel like they have a choice now. They don't know what the consequences will be if they don't hold up their end of the bargain.
11: It was just about get on, let's get on, show them what we can do. This is going to be great. And there were some numbers you go, this is going to blow them away.
9: And the band went straight into Rattlesnake Shake. To my astonishment and amazement, the band was actually good. They learned all the songs and they were pulling off this too. The audience, they're like going nuts, loving it. The crowd was going crazy.
10: Not many seem to notice that this Fleetwood Mac ain't exactly Fleetwood Mac.
9: We either gave 3 or 5 refunds out of 3,500 people.
11: We did 2 encores. It was fantastic. It was just went down a bomb. We played really well. It was amazing.
10: When Elmer gets off stage, though, that's when reality hits. There's no way this tour can go on without Mick Fleetwood.
11: Our hearts sunk. Yeah, what are we going to do?
10: Elmer and the band are being paid by the gig, so cutting the tour short now, that'll really hurt financially. But manager Cliff Davis reassures them, don't worry, Mick is still coming.
11: It was just, no, he couldn't make it for tonight. He is coming, but he just hasn't got it together. He's still sort of in a very depressed mood. It was like, well, okay then. He could have come out after, you know, before the second gig or the third gig, you know.
10: As the band makes their way up the East Coast, they don't hear word one from Mick Fleetwood, and Elmer has no way of contacting him.
11: We weren't given any phone numbers for him. So, we were kind of hanging on.
10: Meanwhile, the press is beginning to notice that Fleetwood Mac is light of Fleetwood. Articles start appearing with titles like Really the Mac? And Will the Real Fleetwood Mac Please Stand Up?
11: That was kind of nasty, nasty stuff. And we thought, this is really bad.
10: Many of the articles note that Mick Fleetwood is still a member of the band and intending to join them. But by the time the tour reaches New York City, he still hasn't shown.
11: Because of the publicity in the media and the press, that kind of stuff, the worry was going on stage and were you going to get hit by a bottle before you even started playing.
10: Half an hour before going on stage at the Academy of Music in New York City, for the first time ever, Elmer loses his voice.
11: I could hardly speak. You know, I reacted really badly to air conditioning. I mean, the fact that I smoked an enormous amount of fags as well.
10: Cliff insists that the band go on and play anyway, without Elmer.
11: You know, an instrumental set, no matter how good it was not really what the audience had come to see, you know. And I felt bad for the other boys because I just figured, yeah, we need to do this together.
10: After limbering up with some karate moves, Cliff goes on stage to address the increasingly hostile crowd. He takes the microphone and calls for silence.
11: He said, I am Fleetwood Mac. We took that with a pinch of salt and went, he's nuts.
10: Cliff Davis claimed to own the rights to the band name Fleetwood Mac, which meant, in his mind, he could put anybody he wanted on stage and call them Fleetwood Mac.
11: That kind of belief that, you know, if you've got a bit of paper that says that you've registered the name, then you're entitled to do that. And he saw no problem with it at all.
10: Elmer watches from the sidelines as the band is forced to take the stage and play a 45-minute instrumental set. And he starts to realize something.
11: That we got caught in the crossfire between the Mac and Cliff.
10: Across the pond, Mick Fleetwood has started giving statements to the press, saying things like,
13: we're the real Fleetwood Mac, yeah, for sure.
11: That they'd been wronged and we were, you know, a bogus band trying to trade on their success.
12: I couldn't allow other musicians to tour under our name, whoever they were.
11: I knew absolutely that he was lying. If Mick at any time had phoned up and said, look, I don't want to do this, I'm not going through with it, it would have ended. You know, it would have ended during rehearsals. It would certainly have ended before we went. It's almost like years in the business and working towards something like this, and then it's completely destroyed and you've lost all credibility. Felt, I don't know, more devastated than angry, I think. Felt kind of betrayed and let down.
10: Mick Fleetwood practically signed them up to do this tour. And now, they're stuck.
11: Simply, we couldn't have afforded to get home. I mean, Cliff wasn't going to go, well, here's your ticket home, off you go then. He wasn't going to do that. There was no way. He was insistent that he was going to push this through and it was going to be a success.
10: Cliff is already forging ahead after the NYC show. To keep the band out of legal trouble, he renames them.
11: No, Cliff's going to change it to the New Fleetwood Mac.
10: They're now the New Fleetwood Mac.
11: And it's our job to go on stage and prove how good we are.
10: But the bad press continues to follow them wherever they go. Articles calling the band members phony, faceless, masquerading unknowns.
11: These unknowns, all this cobblers.
10: As the band moves west, gigs start to get canceled left and right. People call in complaining, asking for refunds. The Deputy Attorney General of Idaho even files a lawsuit after their show.
11: But the weird thing was, we carried on and we were still going down a storm. Some of the gigs, they were brilliant. I mean, you know, getting up and performing, you kind of, everything else goes out of the window and you're concentrating on what you're doing. And it was a good lineup, musicians that you know, I could rely on to do the job. It felt great and it went down great. Considering the situation that we were in and all the news and the bad publicity, getting encores at gigs was kind of quite surprising.
10: At one show, they lose power.
11: The back line all went down. Everything went down apart from the PA system. And I just scattered and made stuff up for about 10 minutes and got the audience involved and then clapping and stamping and right into it. And when the sound came back on again, there was an eruption of applause. You know, you get that kind of feel when it's all going right. You know you've got the audience. It's not so much you've got them as they're with you.
10: The New Fleetwood Mac shares stages and holds their own against rock legends like Kiss, Leonard Skinner, Joe Walsh.
11: And Joe Walsh said, I don't know who you are, man. He said, but you're a great band.
10: Sure, there are the occasional boos and people shouting, where's Mick? At least one bottle gets thrown. And it seems like someone, probably a member of the road crew, sabotages Kirby's guitar amp.
11: And we're about to do the sound check, and we find that the wires have all been ripped out of the back of the AC-30.
10: They just get a new amp and press on. Still, the weight of it all, being labeled as phonies and Rolling Stone and scabs by Mick Fleetwood, slowly grinds them down.
11: We were saying to Cliff, we want this to stop. We want to go home. We've had enough.
10: When they cross the border into Canada for a show in Calgary, Cliff finally agrees.
11: And we just wanted out. It was humiliating. The TV, the papers, it's just getting worse, you know. And it's all very well soldiering through and going down to sort of 500 people or 1,000 people in a gig. But that doesn't compare to thousands of newspapers out there and the thousands of people that are being reached by snide comments on the TV. You know, we were not going to win that one. It felt like a victory that we managed to persuade Cliff to organise the flights for us to come home.
10: The New Fleetwood Mac had lasted only 6 weeks. They get on a plane headed to London, and when they land, their problems aren't over.
11: When we get back to England, they were suing all of us, including Cliff, Kirby, myself, everybody involved.
10: The old Fleetwood Mac takes the new Fleetwood Mac to court.
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0: Welcome back to Snap Judgment. Where almost, not quite, maybe Fleetwood Mac story continues.
1: They were suing all of us, including Cliff, Kirby, myself, everybody involved.
2: Mick Fleetwood has to testify, and he admits that, yes, he'd been to Elmer and Kirby's house to talk about the tour. But it wasn't committal, he says.
1: It was just clearly bollocks, and the judge wasn't buying it. We didn't have to pay a penny. I didn't even have to appear in court.
2: A representative of Mick Fleetwood declined to comment on this story, and he's maintained ever since that he had nothing to do with the tour.
1: The last time I heard anything from the Mac was when Mick Fleetwood was sitting in my living room. I'm still really angry about it. It's amazing how it all comes back, the feelings around it.
2: I mean, if you were going to talk to Mick Fleetwood about all this, what would you want to say to him?
1: What the f*** happened? And if you weren't happy, why didn't you tell us? Why didn't you just phone up and say, I'm not doing it? Yeah, I'd like to know what was going on.
2: The real Fleetwood Mac relocated to Los Angeles in order to deal with the continuing legal fallout from the tour. There, they met Stevie Nicks and Lindsey Buckingham and set about becoming the biggest band in the world.
1: I mean, I don't begrudge them that stuff. What I begrudge is the fact that it was so devastating to us. I mean, it really destroyed our potential careers, basically. We'd been tainted by the publicity. We couldn't catch a cold, really.
2: Back in London, nobody wanted to work with Elmer and his guitar-playing flatmate, Kirby. The calls just stopped coming.
1: I've never been particularly ambitious. It's like, even with this thing, you know, my career has been walking through open doors, and that ceased.
2: Kirby was so down, he swore off the music business entirely and moved to the country.
1: He just thought he'd never play again and went off peeling spuds and doing washing up at his father-in-law's hotel, you know.
2: What are you doing?
1: Nothing, really, at that time. Smoking quite a lot of dope, laying around. I can't really remember, actually, to tell you the truth.
2: And then Elmer got another offer he couldn't refuse from, of all people, Cliff Davis, the recently fired manager of Fleetwood Mac. Why did you say yes to working with Cliff again?
1: I mean, we knew he was a bit of a megalomaniac, but our view was that he'd been stitched up by Mick Fleetwood. Cliff decided we should form a band and he would finance us putting a band together. That's how Stretch happened.
2: From the ashes of the new Fleetwood Mac rose Stretch, a group fronted by Elmer, featuring the bass player from the tour, and
1: Kirby came back from the deep low that he'd been in.
2: Kirby, Elmer's musical partner.
1: We auditioned for guitarists and we auditioned for drummers.
2: A lot of musicians who came in weren't actually interested in joining the band.
1: People turning up not good enough or not equipped enough, but really only coming in the first thing, oh, tell us about the Fleetwood Mac stuff. The attitude was, how did you think you could get away with that? You know, of course, we didn't think we could get away. We didn't think we were getting away with anything.
2: Finally, they had a lineup, and they went into the studio.
1: And we were recording down there, and Kirby turned up with this track.
2: A song he'd written during his hiatus from music.
1: I didn't like the style of it much.
2: But Elmer really connected with the lyrics. They were about betrayal and dishonesty. Like, the only one who knows the truth, that's him, me, and you. The damage is much deeper than you'll ever see. Was it a very conscious comment on the Fleetwood Mac disaster?
1: Yeah, because it was Kirby, Mick Fleetwood, and me. You know, we're the only ones that know the truth. And it was a track that Kirby had written when he was in that kind of deep despair, trying to make sense of it all, just laying down the truth of the situation, how painful it was. The damage is much deeper than you'll ever see. Well, that's certainly true.
2: They decided to run through it right there in the studio. Even though Elmer's throat was sore and his voice was really more like a growl.
1: So I had kind of gig throat, which was like it adds a sort of bottom dimension to my vocal range. It was almost like a piss take. Oh, I'm going to do a Barry White on this, you know. While we were playing it, Jim, who was the drummer, he missed a beat, which he then realised sounded really good, so he repeated it.
3: I've been thinking about what you have done to me. The damage is much deeper than you'll ever see.
2: For 2.5 minutes, Elmer is at a simmer. And then he explodes.

0: to my ears now, it's a pretty scorching track. Like, you guys sound pissed.
1: Yeah, I didn't think, oh, I'm going to make this really hard hit, you know, I'm going to sing it like this. I just sang it straight from the guts and out of the mouth, you know, bypass the brain at all costs. Man, that's him, me and you. You know, it's just lucky that it ended up being a classic, and I've heard loads of versions of it. You can't choose to create that stuff. You finish a track sometimes and everybody just looks at one another and goes, we got that.
2: 1, 2. Now, you might not be surprised to learn that the song Elvin recorded with Stretch that day, Why Did You Do It?, became the biggest hit of his career. It's been featured in commercials, a Guy Ritchie movie, and Mick Fleetwood has definitely heard it.
3: The song was a direct attack on me for not showing up for the bogus Fleetwood Mac tour, which I'd never promised to do in the first place, of course. All of it was too bizarre. Damage is much deeper
2: than you'll ever see. Elmer and Kirby still make music together. 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Thank you, Elmer, for sharing your story with us. Thanks as well to Mike Stacks from Ugly Things Magazine and the good folks at Whistledown Studios in London, especially David Prest, who read the excerpts from Mick Fleetwood's autobiography for us. The original score for that piece was by Dirk Schwartzoff. It was produced by John

0: Joe Monahan, inviting you to join us for our KANW Election Eve special, June 1 at 5 o'clock. 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
3: 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But what happens when that someone else

0: This story starts back in the early 70s New York, when Merritt Riley was the Yankees' biggest 11-year-old fan.
1: I was hardcore.
0: Well, actually,
1: my mom and dad were big Yankee fans, so I really didn't have a choice, to tell you the truth. It was always extra special to be at a game, smelling the grass and smelling the popcorn. You know, always sought to get autographs and meet the players. But at the games, I'd be sitting there watching the bat boy retrieving foul balls, and I always wondered, how in God's name can I become that kid? I figured, you know, what the hell, I'll give it a shot, and I wrote a letter to Yankee Stadium. I didn't address it to anybody in particular, just hoping it would get a response.
0: And he did.
1: Pretty quickly.
0: From a bat boy named Joe.
1: Being the kid I was, I got the letter, and I was so excited. It was written on Yankee letterhead stationery, and I was like, wow, this is it. I showed my mom and dad.
0: Bat Boy Joe wrote back and said, in order to join the Bat Boy Club,
1: you had to have good grades, athletic ability, be 16 years old.
0: Merritt only met one of these requirements. He was a smarty pants.
1: Yeah.
0: But over the next 5 years, Merritt set his little mind and body to it, and bada bing bada boom, Joe hooked him up, and Merritt became a Yankee Bat Boy. And even before he did any Bat Boy things, it changed his life.
1: I'm kind of making fun of myself here. When I was in high school, I was like a little nerdy kid, you know? I wasn't really, one of those popular kids, you know what I mean? All of a sudden, everybody wanted to be my friend. Kids that I thought would never talk to me because they were the cool kids, they were the jocks. You know, it's funny because a lot of those kids are friends still today. Best part of the job was being around players that, you know, a year or two before I was watching on TV and only dreaming that it would be like a dream to, you know, to meet these people. You know, and now I'm in the same locker room as them.
0: Being a bat boy is no easy work. Merritt shined all the players' cleats, did the laundry, and during practices, he'd shag fly balls. But his most important job was during the game.
1: During the game, you have one responsibility. Once that player that's at home plate hits the ball, whether it's a base hit or an out, your main and only responsibility is to get that bat and get it right back to the dugout.
0: Once in the dugout, all Merritt had to do was return the bat to the bat container, where the other bats hung out.
1: During the game, the Yankees were very, very strict about not being part of the game. You know, being invisible, really.
0: Now, Merritt was planning the rest of his life and career from his gig as a bat boy. If he did a good job, his plan was to become an umpire. Well, that was the hope, at least until July 24th, 1983, Yankee Stadium. Merritt's beloved Yankees were facing one of their biggest rivals, the Kansas City Royals.
1: It was a Sunday afternoon in July, and back then the Yanks in Kansas City, they saw each other a lot in the playoffs, and it was a packed house. You know, it was hot, it was a loud, you know, boisterous crowd.
0: Now, this game was extra special to Merritt, not because of the heated rivalry, but because of one player on the Royals, the superstar hitter George Brett.
1: For whatever reason, George Brett took a liking to me. Even though he was a superstar, he was like a regular guy. He'd, you know, clown around everybody in the clubhouse. He'd always be breaking my chops about one thing or another. And, you know, kidding around, not mean. He had a nickname for me, and it was Spalding from Caddyshack.
0: Spalding Smales. Not the coolest nickname. Spalding from the movie Caddyshack is a spoiled brat infamous for picking his nose and eating it.
1: You know what? It wasn't like I liked the nickname. I just liked that he noticed me enough to have a nickname for me. You know, he made you feel important. That made me like him, you know? Even if he became my favorite.
0: Yankee fan listeners, don't worry about it. His allegiance is still with you.
1: Yeah. I mean, George Brett was one of those guys that I would secretly root for. As long as the Yankees would win the game, I was rooting for George Brett to do well. There weren't other players I could say that about that were not on the Yankees.
0: All right, so back to the game.
1: First inning.
2: Second, third, fourth.
1: The game didn't stand out for any reason.
2: Seventh
1: inning. Eighth inning. All right, here we are on the top of the ninth inning. The Yanks are up 4-3.
0: And it's a very close game with the Royals at bat with two outs and a runner on base.
1: You know, you figured the Yanks are going to win this game. You have the Yankee closer, Goose Gossage, who basically was lights out once they brought him in. But a player from Kansas City gets on base, and none other than my favorite player in baseball, George Brett. The crowd's on its feet. George Brett is known as the Yankee killer, but also well known as the hemorrhoid guy.
0: Back in the 1980 World Series, George had to leave a game early because hemorrhoid pain. Since then, every time he came up to bat, he was the butt of all jokes and jeers.
1: The crowd is going wild, jeering at George Brett because of a hemorrhoidal issue. I got a big conflict going on in my head. You know, I'm rooting for this guy, George Brett, to get the big hit. But at the same time, I want to see my favorite team win the game. So George Brett's at bat, and Goose Gossage leans in and delivers a pitch.
3: Uh-oh.
1: I could tell just from the sound of the ball hitting the bat, this thing was going to leave the ballpark. There was a very quick moment of silence, and then all of a sudden the place went crazy.
3: And now the Royals have the one-run lead.
1: So right away, I get up to home plate. I grab the bat. At the time, I know that I have to get that back to the dugout. But I say, you know what? I know I'll probably get in trouble, but I'm going to wait there. I'm going to wait there with the bat. And I want to high-five him when he comes around because he was such a good person to me. I wanted to show that I'm a Yankee fan, but I'm a George Brett fan. While I'm standing there at home plate waiting for George Brett to round the bases, the manager of the Yankees, Billy Martin, is on the top step of the dugout, the veins of his neck just like protruding from his neck because he was screaming for his catcher to check the bat, check the bat. Right after that, the catcher of the Yankees rips it out of

0: protruding from his neck because he was screaming for his catcher to check the bat, check the bat. Right after that, the catcher of the Yankees rips it out of my hand, and he begins to inspect the bat for cork. When players cork their bats, it makes the ball travel further. It's cheating. The catcher checked it for cork and then saw that there was no cork, and he just dropped it on the ground right next to me. Gotta be honest, I didn't know what was going on. At this time, George Brett now crossed his home plate and just went right to the dugout. I did not get to high-five him because now I was so caught up in what was going on. Right after that, the manager ends up at home plate screaming, I want that bat checked. I want it checked for pine tar.
1: What I'm talking about, Frank, is that he's got too much pine tar, and the umpires are going to get together. George Brett looking around and wanting to know what's going on, and the umpires are going to
2: pine tar is a sticky substance that players put on their wooden bats. Basically, it helps them grip the bat, swing the bat, and hopefully hit a home run.
1: That pine tar up that far on the bat.
3: First time in a long, long time I've seen the umpires huddle this long and have a meeting over it.
1: Both they're feeling it, see, as if there's some sticky stuff around there.
2: But there is a limit to how much pine tar one can use. 18 inches from the tip of the handle, about the width of home plate.
0: The umpires take the bat, they lay it down against home plate to determine if the pine tar was too far up the handle of the bat.
3: Measure it across home plate.
1: I've never seen this.
3: I never have either.
2: The umpires struggle to make a call, and that's because the pine tar rule, it's one of those obscure rules that's rarely enforced. And here, the crafty Yankee manager was waiting until the perfect moment to bring this tiny rule down on George's head.
0: I'm thinking, if I would have just picked up the bat and gotten it out of there instead of waiting at home plate for the high five, none of this be happening.
3: That's Nick Bremigan with the
1: this
3: bat.
1: This is
3: right
1: going to be an interesting call.
3: Brett isn't sure whether he has a home run yet or not.
0: At that point, I stopped slinking away back towards the dugout, walking backwards. And the players were angry. And at one point, George Brett, who's now pacing up and down the dugout like a raging bull, he says, all I know is that if they call me out, you're going to see four dead umpires.
4: Four dead umpires. Four dead umpires.
0: And almost right after that, almost immediately after that, the home plate umpire looks towards where the Kansas City Royals were and makes the out sign.
1: They might be going to call George Brett out.
3: Well,
1: they
3: he is. He's out.
1: Yes, sir.
3: Brett is out. Look at this. Brett is out.
1: And he's demon mad.
0: George Brett out. Just charges out of the dugout like a maniac. First couple buttons on his shirt were like open. You know, his hair was a disaster. You know.
3: Forcibly restrained from hitting plate umpire Tim McClellan.
0: Oh, it was crazy. It was crazy.
3: And the Yankees have won the ball game 4-3. Brett is called out for using an illegal bat.
0: Now I position myself inside the dugout, at which point the players from Kansas City are yelling at me. Why the hell didn't you get the bat? I was... you could edit this? I would my pants. 50,000 people and all these big baseball players. And I was scared. I'm not afraid to say that. I was scared.
2: At this point, all hell breaks loose.
0: Yankee Stadium security, the guys in suits and ties, they're out on the field. And one of them comes up behind the umpire and swipes the bat out of the umpire's hand and makes a beeline for the dugout, at which point a pitcher for the Kansas City Royals, Gaylord Perry, sneaks up behind the Yankee Stadium security and swipes the bat out of his hand.
3: Well, a Yankee security person and one of the umpires quickly are chasing whoever has the bat. Jose Martinez is holding Brett. Bobby, I've never seen this in my life.
0: It was some out of a movie. It really was. It kept getting worse for me. It was like a bad nightmare. It kept getting worse.
2: The game ends. Yankee fans celebrate as they leave the stadium, while the Royal fans are still stunned.
0: The players are gone. The umpires are gone. The whole swarm of people is gone. I'm in the dugout by myself. One of the clubhouse managers comes down and says, you don't want to go up into that locker room right now. The Kansas City Royals don't want to see you. They're pissed off at you.
2: So Merritt begins his post-game duties, knocking the mud out of spikes, cleaning up the Yankee locker room.
0: At that point, I thought it was the end of the world. This is the biggest thing ever that's happened to me. The manager of the clubhouse, where the Royals were, came down and said, look, it's safe to go back down to the locker room. The guys that were angry are gone, so come on down. All I could tell you was I was real nervous. I entered the locker room very, very timidly, and I opened the door to the locker room. On the left-hand side is a swarm.

0: swarm of reporters.
1: And guess who's in the center of this swarm? You guessed it. Superstar George Brett.
0: The one guy I don't want to see, and he's only one of the only ones left. So I try to make my way towards the back of the locker room. I figured he wouldn't see me because there were so many reporters around him. And I go walking through, and, you know, you couldn't have planned it any better. The reporters move out of the way, and all of a sudden he locks eyes with me. And I'm thinking, holy, you got to be kidding. I thought I was dead. Yeah, I figured my heart was broken already. He's... So he's like, Spalding. And I stopped dead in my tracks. And I didn't expect that at all. That he would be in the mood where he's calling me by my nickname, you know? And I was like, yeah. And he looks at me, he says, why didn't you get the bat? And I'm like, holy Christ, what do I say? What do I say? You know, I'm speaking to a Major League Baseball player. I'm 17 years old. And before I could answer, he just started laughing. He said, I'm only kidding around with you. He goes, don't worry about it. And then he said, but you do owe me. And I remember saying, as clear as day, whatever you want, whatever you need. So he says to me, do you want me to tell you what he says to me? He says to me, the next time I'm back here in New York City, he goes, you're going to get me laid. And I said to him, you want me to get you laid? And I started laughing, you know, and he laughed, and that was pretty much it.
1: After the Pine Tar game, people called George Brett a cheater for using a special bat. But George, he got the last laugh. Eventually, the Pine Tar ruling was overturned, George got his home run back, and the Royals won the game. Oh, and remember the hemorrhoids nickname? That was now behind him.
0: As a result of the Pine Tar game, that nickname was forever gone. People don't even know about it, really. I know this whole incident could be blamed on my hero worship of George Brett. You know, any other player, I went up and retrieved bats probably thousands of times. The one time I didn't do it, this baseball history was made.
2: He's out.
3: Yes, sir.
2: He is out. Look at this.
3: Steaming mad.
2: He is out. Bobby, I've never seen this in my life.
0: And still to this day, I still have not gotten that high five I was looking for.
4: 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Merritt still considers himself the Yankees' biggest fan. And a big shout-out as well to Daniel Barbarisi from the Wall Street Journal for bringing us that story. 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

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They will be forever grateful. As well as Snap's Evil Twin Podcast, Spooked. Snap is brought to you by the team that knows how to hide stuff on the tour bus, except for the Uber producer, Mr. Mark Ristich. He's always with the, it's in there, officer. It's over there, officer. Well, there's Nancy Lopez, Pat Messini Miller, Anna Sussman, Renzo Gorio, John Facile, Shayna Sheely, Taylor Decott, Flo Wiley, Marissa Dodge, Bo Walsh, David Exme, and Regina Bediaco. And this is not the news. No way is this the news. In fact, you could do like me. Head out to the club. Let it slip that you're part of the band. Even though, of course, you're not part of the band. And you would still, even then, not be as far away from the news as this is, but this is PJ.

0: 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Some hot music from the best jazz festivals around? Oh, we got that. It's Jazz Fest in America this week on Jazz Night, and we're getting you VIP passes to sets from Gregory Porter, Gabriel Cavassa, and Corey Wong. 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
1: Sunglasses? 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Hat? 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Cooler full of drinks? Make that a double check. Oh, hey guys, this is Christian McBride, host of Jazz Night in America. You see, the summer is a busy time for a musician. Usually lots of touring, zigzagging the world. But for today's show, I'm going to be taking a break right along with you, enjoying the music at one of the best parts of summer, the festival. Sunshine, beautiful breeze, shoulder to shoulder with your fellow music lover. Can't beat it, honestly. This week on Jazz Night, we're bringing you Jazz Fest in America. Sets from some of our favorite festivals around. Don't worry, I got you a ticket, so let's go. Ah, here we are in beautiful St. Lucia. There's palm trees, sand, and warmth from that beautiful sunshine. And perhaps the warmth is going to kick up a notch with the first artist we'll hear, Gregory Porter. He brought along his incredible band, the Serenaders, as we kick off the celebration. Let's get up close to the stage. Brother Gregory is going to kick us off with one of his hits, Liquid Spirit. Speaking of that, do you need a drink refill? How about something tropical? I got you covered.

spirit, one spirit, one spirit, one spirit, one love, one love, one love.

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0: 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Thank you so much.
1: That was vocalist Gregory Porter with Free. He started off with Liquid Spirit, then No Love Dying, live from the 2019 St. Lucia Jazz Festival. Let's walk over to the next stage. I want to get a good spot. More summer festival vibes when Jazz Night returns. I'm Christian McBride.
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1: Cape May, New Jersey. This is one beautiful place right up on the ocean. And Jazz Night in America has a ticket for you to the festival that calls Cape May its home, the Exit Zero Jazz Festival. 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We're going to check out a musician on the rise, vocalist Gabrielle Cavassa. She's hitting the stage with the band right now. Don't forget to reapply that sunscreen.
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1: Looks like clear skies in the forecast for our early Monday morning. Temperatures, well, where they should be. The overnight in Santa Fe, 50 degrees. Las Vegas, 42. Galloping Grass, a little cooler at 37. Santa Rosa, 48. Taos, 39. Los Lunas, 50. The overnight in Rio Rancho, 52.

0: The music of Andrea Michelle. It's Dime, Donde y Cuando on 89.1 KANW, New Mexico Music. 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

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Election Day is coming up mañana. 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

0: 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That is Solo Sueño on 89.1 KANW, New Mexico Music. And Gallup, New Mexico, yeah, discover it. 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

0: course, the music of the Sparks. That's Te Amo, Te Amo, Te Amo. On 89.1 KANW, New Mexico Music. Route 66, it is turning 100 this year. So make the most of the road trip season by visiting many national parks and storied sites along the Mother Road. 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So again, it's Route 66, turning 100 this year. Yeah, take a little road trip.
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0: Looking at clear skies in the forecast for your Monday. Overnight temperatures, well, seasonable. Santa Fe overnight at 50. Las Vegas, 42. Gallup at 37. Grants, 41. Santa Rosa, 48. Los Alamos, 49. 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

0: Zamboni. That's Dos Huerfanitos on 89.1 KANW New Mexico Music. 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

0: Little Joy La Familia, that's Margarita on 89.1 KANW, New Mexico Music. Eric hanging out with you on an early Monday morning. 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

the music of Gali Galiano on 89.1 KANW, New Mexico Music. 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

0: And the music of Roberto Griengo, it's Ay Ojitos on 89.1 KANW, New Mexico Music. Big and beautiful, yeah, Santa Rosa Lake State Park is the place to be for camping, boating, water skiing, jet skiing, swimming, hiking, biking, and so much more. Yeah, it's a nice place. So it's summer in Santa Rosa. If you'd like more information, we have it on our Facebook page. Just search KANW.
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5: Looks like clear skies in the forecast for our Monday. Going to be nice. High in Santa Fe at 74. Las Vegas, 76. Gallup at 74. Grand, 77. Santa Rosa, 82. Taos at 76. Los Lunas, 85. The high in Rio Rancho, 83.

0: 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And make sure to join us tonight, 5 o'clock, as Joe Monahan and his panel of experts will run down the big races and offer fun predictions ahead of New Mexico's primary election. So don't miss the Election Eve special tonight at 5 o'clock, right here at KANW.
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And kick off your weekday with Michael Brasher at NPR's Morning Edition. 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

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At 89.1 KANW, New Mexico Music, and the Domestic Violence Resource Center is committed to assisting domestic violence victims in the community through education and prevention.

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0: music of Daniel Solis on 89.1 KANW, New Mexico Music. And the city of Los Alamos invites you to the incredible Valles Caldera, a volcanic crater with grazing elk and trails to fishing and hot springs. And nearby, you'll find the majestic Battleship Rock, and then take hikes to Macaulay Warm Springs. Yeah, it's a lot to do in that area. If you'd like more information, it's at visitlosalamos.org.
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0: Looks like sunny skies in the forecast for your Monday. Going to be nice. High in Santa Fe at 80. Las Vegas, 82. Gallup at 81. Grants, 84. Santa Rosa, 89. Los Alamos, 80. Socorro, 84. Española's high, 87. High here in Albuquerque, 83.

0: Oh, yeah, the music of Roberto Grieco on 89.1 KANW New Mexico Music. 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

0: bringing agency into understanding the space as a starting point to see what points of leverage there are in how both we can contribute and maybe get the public more involved.
1: I can relate to that feeling of a lack of control. Sophia, what about you? What led you to do this in your spare time?
2: AI is this kind of like rapidly evolving technology that's starting to collide with almost every other technological domain. And I see this very actively in the space industry where I have formal background and also just in market trends. And our way of making an impact in this space is trying to create a transparency tool. We see this as kind of an opportunity for the public to get involved, even if they are not sort of in Silicon Valley themselves developing these models. They have really important feedback to give.
1: Anushree Chaudhary and Sophia Wang are the co-leads on Mapping AI, a project designed to track who's influencing artificial intelligence. Thank you both.
2: Thank you so much.
0: Thank you so much for having me.
1: In Washington, I'm Nancy Marshall-Genzer with the Marketplace Morning Report from APM, American Public Media.
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4: Good morning. It's 5 o'clock at KANW and the current temperature 62 degrees. These stories coming up on KANW. Israel expands the Lebanon offensive as the U.S. peace talks stall. Congress returns to D.C. with a long to-do list, and rulings create more obstacles for the Trump Anti-Weaponization Fund. We'll have those stories coming up here on KANW. Simpatico Award today goes to Flora Flores of Pecos. Congratulations from KANW. And a reminder, live election coverage, the Election Eve coverage gets underway tonight at 5 o'clock here on KANW. That's tonight at 5.
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6: Good morning. What's the U.S. plan for a peace deal that reopens the Strait of Hormuz? The U.S. and Iran traded fire over the weekend. We're going to hear from the State Department spokesman in this hour of Morning Edition from NPR News. Democrats' chances to win the Senate depend on Graham Plattner of Maine. I'm E. Martinez.
7: And I'm Steve Inskeep. He's an oyster farmer with revelations about his past, including one over the weekend. He tells Layla voters want a real person representing them. Also, President Trump started the Board of Peace by demanding billion-dollar entrance fees. Why is there no money in one of its bank accounts? It's Monday, June 1st. This day in 1990, President George H.W. Bush and Soviet President Mikhail Gorbachev agreed to stop making chemical weapons. The news is next.
8: Live from NPR News in Washington, I'm Libby Casey. Congress returns to the Capitol today after a week's recess with a long to-do list. Republicans want to approve funding for immigration enforcement, but that is stuck because Democrats plan to introduce amendments focused on the fund President Trump created to pay people who claim the federal government targeted them. NPR's Eric McDaniel says Democrats want to get Republicans on the record.
9: It became clear that an amendment outlawing the fund could get, like, 30 Republican votes, probably, which would be embarrassing for Republicans. So GOP leaders pushed the vote on the package to this week. But President Trump hasn't backed down on the fund in the time they were at home, and doesn't seem like waiting has made things any easier. Some lawmakers are also angry that the president allocated this money in the first place. He did it unilaterally, even though it is Congress's job to decide how taxpayer dollars are spent.
8: Congress also faces dissent over the Iran war. The House had delayed a vote on a Democratic war powers resolution because Republican absences meant it could have passed before the Memorial Day recess. The U.S. military says it struck various radar and drone launch sites in Iran near the Strait of Hormuz over the weekend. U.S. Central Command says these attacks came in response to Iran shooting down a U.S. drone operating over international waters. NPR's Aya Batraoui has more.
10: CENTCOM says it struck sites on Iran's Kishim Island and Gorakh on Saturday and Sunday after Iran shot down a U.S. drone. Iran's state-linked media quoted the Iranian Revolutionary Guard saying a telecommunications tower was hit in Sirik, where Gorakh City is located. There was no mention of the U.S. attack on Kishim Island. It said the guard responded by targeting the base from which that attack was launched. Kuwait, where U.S. troops are positioned, says its air defenses had intercepted missiles and drones Monday morning. This latest round of violence comes as President Trump wrote a new post on Truth Social urging his critics in Washington to, quote, just sit back and relax, and said a deal with Iran that is, quote, good for the U.S. will be reached. Ayel Batraoui, NPR News, Dubai.
8: As things cost more, Americans are putting less aside. Federal data shows the personal savings rate has fallen to the lowest level in years. NPR's Amy Held reports.
11: Inflation is around a three-year high, wages have not kept up, and nearly half of U.S. households are struggling to afford the basics. A year ago, the personal savings rate was 5.8%. By March, it was down to 3.2%. And in April, the latest reading, it had fallen to 2.6%, according to the Bureau of Economic Analysis.
12: It's one of the lowest rates in the past 65 years.
11: Heather Long is chief economist at Navy Federal Credit Union and author of the Everyday Economic Substack.
12: We're seeing people turning more to credit cards and personal loans and buy now, pay later. We can see some early signs of pullback in home improvement. And also in healthcare.
11: Long says she expects things to get tighter into the second half of the year. Amy Held, NPR News.
8: This is NPR in Washington.
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14: For KANW, I'm Marianne Hatchett.
15: A New Mexico legislative analyst last week recommended state lawmakers adopt policies to better define the use of artificial intelligence in schools as research develops on its potential benefits and harms. Sari Ortiz, an analyst for the State Legislative Education Study Committee, told lawmakers at Wednesday's interim committee presentation in Raton that New Mexico's approach to public education and AI remain undefined. Source New Mexico reports, at present, the state's sole guidance for AI use in classrooms is a non-binding 2025 guidance document from the New Mexico Public Education Department. The document states that AI can enrich the learning experience, but it is human oversight, inquiry, and reflection that ultimately drive meaningful education and give suggestions for AI use in classrooms at different grade levels. Ortiz recommended New Mexico lawmakers consider comprehensive policy to address a variety of issues, including data privacy, curriculum, and tribal sovereignty. Those policies would help guide the use of platforms currently employed in New Mexico schools, such as ChatGPT for generating lesson plans, ChatBots for tutoring, and products to help screen students for learning disabilities. Ortiz said state legislatures have increasingly grappled with various elements of AI in education, such as its impact on children's problem-solving abilities, plagiarism, privacy, and data. State lawmakers considered 134 pieces of AI-related education legislation across 31 states in 2026 alone, she said. However, according to Source, more questions than answers remain about AI's impact on kids. Ortiz said the promise of AI in education is personalized learning, improved outcomes, and classroom efficiency, but we also know that research is currently mixed and still emerging. She cited a January 2026 Brookings Institute study that stated current AI benefits pale in comparison to its risks in the classroom. Las Cruces Democrat Senator Bill Sewells, who chairs the Senate Education Committee, said he already uses AI as a thought partner and a writing tool and generally expresses optimism at its use in classes. He said, "I think we're right on the front end of how to use AI to teach students how to use it to be more efficient and to do things that they could not do before, but not to use it as a substitute for thinking, but more as a thought partner to think with you on how to answer questions." Albuquerque Democrat Representative Deborah Serignana, a longtime math teacher, said she knows many teachers with a love-hate relationship with AI tools. She said AI's potential misuse, along with its impact on students' problem-solving abilities, needs to be considered when expanding its use. She said, "There are times I want it coming from their brains, no computers around anywhere." New Mexico American Federated Teachers President Whitney Holland told Source New Mexico that the issue of using AI in education remains complicated. This is KENW.
7: It's Morning Edition from NPR News. I'm Steve Inskeep in Washington, D.C.
16: And I'm A. Martinez in Culver City, California. At the official level, there are ceasefires in both the Iran war and the Lebanon war, yet we have reports this morning of fighting on both fronts.
7: The U.S. and Iran have been trading long-distance fire. Israel is expanding ground operations in southern Lebanon, and Israeli troops have captured a medieval castle. In a few moments, we'll speak with State Department spokesman Tommy Pigott about how all this affects a potential peace deal. We begin with the facts on the ground.
16: We're joined by NPR's Greg Myrie in Tel Aviv. Greg, let's start off with the fighting in Iran.
17: Yeah, the U.S. military says American aircraft fired on a number of Iranian sites over the weekend. Now, they include a radar station, some drones, and a command center for drones. And this included an attack on Keshem Island in the Strait of Hormuz. Now, the U.S. says it acted because Iran had earlier shot down a U.S. Predator drone. The U.S. military says this U.S. drone was flying over international waters. And just this morning, Iran says it's fired on a U.S. military base in the region. It didn't say which one. However, Kuwait's military says the country has come under attack from missiles and drones and defended itself. And the U.S. does have a number of bases in Kuwait.
16: Okay, so where does this leave talks to end the war in Iran?
17: Well, President Trump remains confident. He took to Truth Social this morning and said, quote, Iran really wants to make a deal and it will be a good one for the USA. And then he went on to say, just sit back and relax. It will all work out well in the end. It always does. Yet, Abe, we're seeing today just how volatile conditions remain and how fragile the ceasefire is. You know, Trump met with top advisors at the White House Friday afternoon, said he would make a final determination on the proposal to bring the war to an end. But that meeting broke up with no decision. And even if the president does come out in support for a plan, that isn't necessarily enough. The Iranians keep saying that the deal is not finalized and that the details keep shifting.
16: All right, so that's Iran. Let's now turn to Lebanon. That's where Israel claimed military advances over the weekend.
17: Yeah, Israeli forces captured this 900-year-old hilltop castle in southern Lebanon, and it's part of Israel's deepest push into that country in decades. An Israeli flag is now flying over the Beaufort Castle, and from this site, the Israelis have a commanding view over southern Lebanon. The Israelis say Hezbollah was using this area to fire on nearby northern Israel. And this is a historic castle that carries a huge amount of symbolism. It was the scene of battles ever since the Crusaders built it back in the 12th century. And more recently, Israel captured it in a bloody battle during a 1982 invasion of Lebanon. Israel remained there until it withdrew from Lebanon in 2000. So this raises memories of that long Israeli occupation and certainly questions about how long Israel plans to stay this time.
16: How much is the fighting in Lebanon tied to efforts to end the Iran war?
17: Yeah, they're very closely related. Fighting in Lebanon certainly complicates the Iran talks and could potentially undermine them. Iran issues almost daily statements supporting Hezbollah, and it says peace efforts must address the wars in both Iran and Lebanon. Yet Israel's Prime Minister Benjamin Netanyahu keeps saying he wants Israeli forces to keep going in Lebanon. Just this morning, he issued a statement saying he's ordered the military to attack Hezbollah's strongholds in the southern suburbs of Beirut.
16: That's NPR's Greg Myrie in Tel Aviv. Greg, thanks.
17: Sure thing, eh?
7: State Department spokesman Tommy Pigott has been listening along with us. He is on the line. Good morning, sir.
18: Hey, good morning.
7: Welcome to the program. We heard Greg Myrie describe exchanges of fire near the Strait of Hormuz. Of course, there's also action in Lebanon. Does this still count as a ceasefire?
18: Well, look, fundamentally what we're seeing and what we've seen periodically is that the United States military is going to take action to defend our interests, defend our soldiers, defensive action, and that's what's key here. The Secretary of State recently describing that on a trip to Italy as well. I think that's a common sense approach, having defensive action when necessary. Of course, the president describing how the Iranian regime wants a deal, and he has been very clear. There's no secret what the president wants here from the very beginning, to prevent the Iranian regime from having a nuclear weapon. And he's been very transparent on that.
7: And he believes,
18: when it comes to Lebanon, for example, our role here, our goal here in Lebanon is to create the space for good faith conversations to happen between the government of Lebanon and the government of Israel. In this context, we have seen Hezbollah launch hundreds of missile and rocket attacks trying to derail these conversations. So we're trying to see these conversations move forward, but we're not going to expect Israel to take attacks from a terrorist organization without any ability to defend itself.
19: Got it. Lots to follow up on there. First, to your knowledge, how did the president respond to the document that he was apparently shown on Friday that included some possible terms for peace?
18: Well, look, the president has been very clear he wants to see a good deal here. And the president describing over the weekend that we are close to a circumstance, in his belief, of having a deal. But we're not going to have a deal that doesn't address some of the important parameters the president has outlined from the beginning. I think a distinction here in context is we're not going to have a situation where we have a similar deal to the JCPOA, which we view as giving the Iranian regime a roadmap to a nuclear weapon.
19: Oh, this is the Obama administration deal in 2015. Go on.
18: Indeed, yes. So we're going to make sure that this deal is a stronger deal than that, ensures the Iranian regime will not have a nuclear weapon. And the president being clear that we're going to see this objective be fulfilled one way or another. His preference has always been diplomacy, a diplomatic deal. He is a deal maker, but he's going to see the objective fulfilled here that the Iranian regime cannot have a nuclear weapon.
19: Is it your understanding that his answer was no to the terms that were laid before him on Friday?
18: What I can say is that we don't have a deal yet, the president yet to announce that, and ultimately the president's going to make sure that he sees this objective be fulfilled.
19: Some Republicans a week ago were dismayed by the idea that the United States might, as part of this deal, unfreeze Iranian assets, in effect a payment that could be billions of dollars. The president did discuss this as the week went on. So under what circumstances would the United States be willing to send money to Iran, if any?
18: Well, the president being clear on Truth Social that there is going to be no exchange of money over the short term here, or no imminent exchange of money. Ultimately, we have that economic fury package, a maximum pressure campaign that has been implemented from the beginning of this administration. And that is something that has been added to continually, including in recent weeks, in order to make sure we're targeting the financing capabilities for the Iranian regime to continue their malign activities, terrorist proxies, weapons programs, etc. So we have those programs in place. And of course, all those programs are contingent on changes in behavior. So I can't predict the future of what will happen. But ultimately, we've been clear, the president's been very clear that the Iranian regime is not going to have the finances they need to do malign activities.
19: He said on Truth Social, no short-term conveyance of money to the Iranians. But he also said on Wednesday, this is at a cabinet meeting, a quote from the president, we have control of money that they claim is theirs. We'll keep control of that money. When they behave properly and when they do what's right, we'll let them have their money. But right now, we're not doing that. It does sound like, in the longer term, that giving Iran some of these frozen assets would be part of the deal.
18: Well, built into any sort of sanctions package, if you read through the released Treasury state, you'll see that contingent for changes in sanctions policy are behavior. That's built into a lot of these policies. So again, that requires predicting the future. But ultimately, the president wants to make a deal. He wants to see peace throughout the region. He wants to see prosperity, including for the Iranian people. So if we're in a circumstance where the Iranian regime completely changes their behavior, you know, that's built into these sanctions policies. Ultimately, though, we're not going to see a similar deal to the JCPOA, which unlocked frozen funds for the Iranian regime and did not see the results necessary to actually prevent the Iranian regime from getting a nuclear weapon.
19: Oh, wait a minute. So they might unlock funds for the Iranian regime, but you would want stricter terms having to do with the nuclear program. That would be the difference in your mind.
18: Well, I think the difference would be, and I'm not saying necessarily that, what I'm saying here is that built into any sort of sanctions policy is the idea that change of behaviors could lead to changes in sanctions policy. That's built into any sanctions policy, but ultimately, we have that maximum pressure campaign to stop malign activities, so any change in sanctions policy would be contingent on stopping malign activities.
19: The president spoke over the weekend to Lara Trump on Fox News and talked a little bit about the nuclear terms. Let's listen to some of that.
20: One guarantee that I have to have is that there will be no nuclear weapons. They've agreed to that. And it was very interesting. They originally said, we will not develop a nuclear weapon. I said, well, what happens if you buy a nuclear weapon? So now it says we will not develop or in any way purchase a military weapon. That's a big difference.
19: Tommy Pickett, I want to be clear. I've covered Iran for a long time. They always say we never will have a nuclear weapon. They always say we never want a nuclear weapon. And, of course, the United States just doesn't find them credible, doesn't believe that. So here's what I want to know. What is the mechanism that's on the table that would make it believable that Iran would never have a nuclear weapon?
18: Well, that's the process being worked through now, as the president indicated on Truth. Most of the deal that he is considering concerns mechanisms that would prevent the Iranian regime from having a nuclear weapon. That's a key part of this. Part of the discussion is also the nuclear dust, as the president calls it. What happens with that? The fact that we're going to see that destroyed. So there's mechanisms being worked through right now. The president, again, indicating we're close to a deal, but he's been very clear. He's going to make sure that the Iranian regime cannot have a nuclear weapon.
19: And you just don't know what the mechanism is for that? You can't give us any idea?
18: Well, look, the president's discussed a lot of that. There's a whole lot of technicalities here regarding levels of enrichment, et cetera, et cetera, et cetera, that the president's spoken about very openly. I'm not going to get ahead of where a deal finally lands here until that's announced, but ultimately the president's been very clear on this objective.
19: One other thing you raised at the beginning, you said Hezbollah is firing rockets, Israel is going to respond, and we're not going to stop Israel from that. But there is a situation in which Iran has said any peace deal must include Lebanon. The Israelis have said we must continue our invasion, our incursion into Lebanon. Does that raise the risk that Israel's pursuing its interests in Lebanon might undermine a broader peace deal or even make it impossible?
18: Well, look, some of the malign activities that we've seen the Iranian regime for decades includes the funding of its terrorist proxies like Hezbollah. Hezbollah has brought nothing but death and destruction to Lebanese people, drawing the Lebanese people into conflict. What we're seeing right now are specific operations from Israel against Hezbollah. The talks we're seeing regarding Lebanon are between the government of Lebanon and Israel. So the Iranian regime is not a party to those talks. This is between the government of Lebanon and Israel. Those are separate. But of course, in the broader context, we are seeing the Iranian regime funding Hezbollah, which has brought conflict, death, and destruction to Lebanese people. We have a historic opportunity here to bring these parties to the table, government of Lebanon, government of Israel, for long-term peace and prosperity. That's our goal here, to see those talks go forward. And ultimately, the fastest way to de-escalation is for Hezbollah to stop firing.
19: Okay, Tommy Pigott, I hope we continue this discussion. Thanks so much.
18: Thanks for having me on.
19: He's a spokesperson for the United States Department of State, Secretary of State Rubio. This is NPR News.
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4: Coming up on KANW, a conversation with Financial Times reporter Abigail Haus-Lohner about the funding of President Trump's Board of Peace to oversee Gaza's reconstruction. We'll have that story coming up on KANW, and we have live election coverage tonight. Our election eve coverage starts at 5 o'clock on KANW.
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4: It's KANW, and here is the revised statewide forecast. Sunny weather today, high 92 in the Heights, 94 degrees in the valley, and light winds. High today for Santa Fe should be 80 degrees, 82 in Las Vegas. Gallup 81, Grants 84, in Santa Rosa the high 88, other highs in Los Alamos 79, Socorro 93 today, Espanola 87, Taos 80, in Los Lunas 89, and Rio Rancho high should be 88. Good morning, it's 520.
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16: It's Morning Edition from NPR News. I'm A. Martinez.
19: And I'm Steve Inskeep. It is hard to trace the money for President Trump's Board of Peace. This international body formed to support reconstruction of Gaza was set up like an exclusive club. Lifetime membership for countries was supposed to cost $1 billion. The World Bank administers the funds, but the official account has not received any contributions from donor countries, including the United States. So where did the money go? Abigail Hausloner broke the story in the Financial Times.
0: This started as a tip that I was exploring about the legality of the board to begin with, to be able to receive money and spend money. And in talking to people who are intimately familiar with this setup, I found out there is no money that has been put in to this account managed by the World Bank.
19: And that is clear to you from talking with sources, people who know.
0: That's from talking to five different sources with direct knowledge.
19: Okay,
0: confirmed.
19: $0.
0: That's right.
19: Does that mean that nobody paid the money?
0: No. So what's interesting is there have been some donations to the board. They have just gone around this mechanism that was set up for this purpose. So instead, and this has been done in a sort of secretive roundabout way, but we've learned about donations from the United Arab Emirates and from Morocco. There may also have been from private groups that we don't know about that have gone directly into the JP Morgan account that the board has direct access to. What's noteworthy about that is there's no requirement there, right, that they report, that anyone reports who's donating, how much, how it's being spent, whereas the World Bank account allows the donor countries to have a say, effectively, in sort of policy that guides this spending. With this, there's no such reporting requirement. It's a private bank account. We only know that some of this money is meant to go towards Palestinian police training, towards the board's salaries.
19: But has any money gone to Gaza?
0: No. This fund was established and the Board of Peace was established with the idea that this was going to be this international body to oversee the rebuilding of post-war Gaza. None of this money is being spent inside Gaza. There's still no Palestinian transitional government operating inside Gaza.
19: There's nobody to receive the money.
0: There's no one to receive the money is what the Board of Peace says. Yeah. There's also been no resolution to the laws or regulations that would govern this kind of spending, this kind of reconstruction.
19: Has the Board of Peace been able to use the power of its backers, the United States, the UK, other countries, to force any changes in Gaza?
0: No. Look, Gaza is still effectively a war zone. There was this big ceasefire announced last fall. That's what, you know, sort of gave rise to Trump's concept of a Board of Peace. The ceasefire is largely a ceasefire in name. Fighting continues. The vast majority of the population continues to live in very dire humanitarian circumstances. There's aid flowing in, but none of this next phase for Gaza that was outlined by Trump in unveiling the board, we never got there.
19: What has the Board of Peace told you when you asked about your findings?
0: They said that multiple different accounts were set up and that donors just so happened to prefer the JP Morgan account as a destination for their funds over the World Bank account. They couldn't explain why exactly that would be the preference. They just said that that was their preference.
19: Abigail Hausloner of the Financial Times, thanks for coming by.
0: Thank you, Steve.
19: Now, the Board of Peace told Hausloner, as we heard, that there's nobody in Gaza to receive and spend money for rebuilding. And, quote, we're not hoarding money in a bank account and then awarding contracts for things that can't be delivered.
16: Downtown Kyiv is rebuilding after Russian missile attacks last week. The strike destroyed dozens of homes, schools, and businesses in the center of Ukraine's capital. New owners of a cafe who had just opened their doors a few hours earlier found themselves sifting through wreckage. Here's NPR's Hanna Palamarenko.
1: The morning after the strike in Kyiv, the city's center is filled with the sounds of cleanup. Glass being swept, rubble hauled away, windows boarded up. The state emergency service is clearing debris from the destroyed Chernobyl Museum. The day before, this place sounded completely different. Next door to the Chernobyl Museum, husband and wife Yevhen Prusak and Olena Sayenko were opening their own coffee shop, Holgo. They cut the red ribbon. There were flowers on the street. A DJ was playing. It was beautiful, fun, and energetic, Prusak recalls. After a busy opening day, the couple went home, tired but elated. I woke up to the whistling sound of a missile, says Prusak. The coffee shop's alarm had gone off, and the couple immediately drove to the scene without waiting for the all clear. Sayenko filmed the damage, unable to hold back her sobs. The windows, the refrigerators, everything here was smashed, says Sayenko. As another wave of attacks hit the city, the couple took shelter. By early morning, Prusak was back at the coffee shop, picking through the damage. I checked the equipment, the coffee machine and the grinder. They were working, so I started making coffee. I just gave it a try, says Prusak. The couple decided to launch a fundraising campaign to rebuild the cafe. Prusak says the support reflects coffee's role in Ukrainian culture, which is much more than just a morning routine. We don't just serve customers. We offer hospitality, says Prusak. He adds that shared experience of the aftermath have brought local business owners closer together. I've stopped drinking coffee at my place, says Prusak. He now goes across the street for coffee as they share updates and advice on rebuilding. As crews clear rubble from the neighboring Chernobyl Museum, Sayenko and Prusak serve coffee and treats at the cafe's few remaining tables and chairs, waiting for an assessment of the damage. Like the rest of Ukraine, they see only one option: rebuild and carry on. Hanna Polomarenko, NPR News, Kyiv.
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5: KANW 529, the story coming up. Maine Democrat Graham Platner is running for the U.S. Senate and says the political system is rigged in favor of the wealthy. Platner talks more about why he deserves the job despite a candidacy plagued by scandal. We'll have that story coming up in minutes on KANW.
6: Live from NPR News in Washington, I'm Dave Mattingly. Despite efforts to extend the ceasefire between the U.S. and Iran, American and Iranian forces have carried out more strikes in the Middle East. U.S. Central Command says multiple Iranian radar and drone launching sites were hit over the weekend near the Strait of Hormuz in response to Iran shooting down a U.S. Predator drone operating over international waters. Kuwaiti forces say they intercepted Iranian missiles and drones earlier today. President Trump's anti-weaponization fund is getting pushback from the courts as well as members of Congress, including some Republicans in the Senate. A judge is temporarily blocking the government from establishing the fund designed to reimburse people who claim to have been targeted by the federal government. NPR's Jacqueline Diaz has more.
9: President Trump and other folks in the White House have said repeatedly that he does not get any personal benefit from this fund, and the Justice Department has defended its legality. The DOJ, for its part, did not respond to a request for comment from NPR. But we do know that some Trump supporters who feel like they've been targeted by the DOJ have started applying for the fund. So far, that's included Michael Caputo, a Trump ally, and former Health and Human Services spokesman. He has said he and his family were targeted by the Biden administration.
6: That's NPR's Jacqueline Diaz. This is NPR News. The driver of a charter bus involved in a deadly crash on Interstate 95 in Virginia is facing charges that include involuntary manslaughter. State police say the bus slammed into at least 8 vehicles near a work zone before dawn on Friday, leaving 5 people dead and more than 40 others injured. That crash occurred about 40 miles south of Washington, D.C. The Atlantic hurricane season begins today. NPR's Julia Simon says forecasters are predicting a below-average number of named storms.
8: Last month, forecasters with the National Oceanic and Atmospheric Administration said they expected this year's Atlantic hurricane season to be relatively quiet. NOAA is predicting 3 to 6 hurricanes, while 7 is the average annual number. That's in large part because the El Niño weather pattern will likely emerge this year. El Niños typically increase the strong winds that can tear apart developing storms. But while the Atlantic region may catch a break this year, the Eastern Pacific could face more storms, and the Federal Emergency Management Agency is going into this hurricane season with far less staff. Julia Simon, NPR News.
6: The U.S. men's national soccer team beat Senegal yesterday 3-2 in a friendly in North Carolina in one of their final warm-ups ahead of the World Cup. The tournament gets underway in 10 days at venues in the U.S., Canada, and Mexico. I'm Dave Mattingly in Washington.
22: 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It's 533.
10: 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Very latest results, expert analysis with State Senators Mo Maestas, Heather Bergmans, and State Rep Joy Garrett. 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
4: KANW 533, daily rounds of thunderstorms are forecast tomorrow through Friday along and east of the Continental Divide with lightning, erratic downburst winds, hail, heavy downpours, and a risk of flash flooding, especially below recent burn scars. This is KANW election coverage starting tonight, pre-election coverage at 5 o'clock.
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16: I'm E. Martinez.
11: And I'm Leila Fadel. The path to turning the Senate blue runs, in part, through the state of Maine. And that hinges on the presumptive Democratic nominee, Graham Plattner, an oyster farmer and Marine Corps veteran plagued with scandal. The anti-establishment candidate seemingly came out of nowhere to fight for the seat that Republican Susan Collins has held for nearly 30 years.
12: Everybody knows that this system is built to screw working people. And what we need in this country is a clear political message about who is to blame. Because it isn't immigrants, it's not trans kids, it's billionaires, it's corporations.
11: But Plattner's controversial past keeps catching up with him. Over the weekend, the Wall Street Journal reported that Plattner exchanged sexually explicit messages with multiple women early in his marriage. Soon after the story published, Plattner's wife, Amy Gertner, defended him in a video posted to X.
13: I think it's shameful behavior to spend time and energy and resources on negative ads and negative stories on Graham when all he's trying to do is improve the lives of people who work for a living.
11: The controversies around Plattner don't end there. Last fall, old Reddit posts showing him making racist comments and blaming sexual assault on victims came to light. He's apologized repeatedly since. I recently sat down with him before the weekend's revelations and asked why so many voters had either forgiven him or turned a blind eye.
14: Well, I think it's mostly forgiveness. I mean, because when I explained it, I just pointed out that, look, I've not always been who I am today. I grew up in the infantry. The infantry is a place of hyper-masculinity. It's a place of intense violence. Things that are seen as virtues there are generally not seen as virtues in the normal world. And then I had to struggle with how do I come out of that and integrate back into society. And I think a lot of people recognize that the ability to transform, the ability to change, is kind of just a normal human trait.
11: There was also a tattoo that resembled a Nazi SS symbol. He said he got it on a drunken night with fellow Marines in 2007 and didn't know its Nazi connection.
2: The one thing that I heard from regular people who were trying to figure out whether they believed you, specifically about this tattoo, because you said, I didn't know what it was, but you've also described yourself as a military history buff. And Their question is, how did he not know if he is a military history buff?
14: Because that motif I have seen on French Foreign Legion units. Mm-hmm. I have seen it on U.S. Special Forces ODAs. I've seen it on other Marines. Skulls and crossbones of a myriad of versions are, for fairly obvious reasons, incredibly popular in combat units throughout history. So that's why.
11: I spoke with Plattner last week in Maine as part of our Newsmakers video podcast series. When the latest controversy came to light, I offered a follow-up interview. His campaign said he was too busy, but Plattner provided a statement that said in part that he and his wife went through something hard because of him, and quote, people don't care about gossip or headlines. They care that you're fighting for their hospitals, their paycheck, their kids. Together, though, the controversies raise a big question. Does Graham Plattner have too much baggage to carry on, or can his political plans that have generated so much enthusiasm carry him through?
14: I mean, I don't think there are a lot of Americans that want the world to think that everything they ever said when they were 25 is who they are forever.
2: But it also still comes up with your own party. I mean, just a few days ago, Congressman Jake Auchincloss said the tattoo that was once on your chest that you've now covered up should be disqualifying, and he wants Maine voters to agree with him, meaning not choose you.
14: Right. So I guess he wants to choose Susan Collins. Interesting choice for a Democrat. One, Jake Auchincloss lives in Massachusetts, so I'm not actually all that worried about what he thinks. Also, what's disqualifying for the record is the fact that Susan Collins has not represented the people of Maine. The fact that we are seeing our healthcare system collapse in the state. That's disqualifying. It's very clear that here in the state of Maine, the voters really do understand that I am who I claim to be. I'm a very real person, warts and all.
11: Plattner often points to the PTSD. He said he suffered from what he saw in combat as a way to explain his past behavior.
14: When I kind of is my darkest moments after my military service, I mean, I was extremely isolated. I was very alone. And I felt that, like, if I opened up to people, if people saw my weaknesses, they would, like, judge me for it. And so the best thing to do was kind of put on this sort of tough guy persona. And that was the unhappiest I've ever been.
11: Those memories are also why he opposes today's war with Iran.
2: What do you think the U.S. military's role in the world should be? I mean, we hear from Secretary Hegseth a particular view of warriors who pursue, quote, maximum lethality. What do you see the U.S. military's role in the future to be?
14: Defending the United States in the interests of the American people. I do not see how the war in Iran is doing either of those things. I mean, I fought in two wars that, when I look back on them, didn't really seem to have much point. There was an immense amount of suffering. We spent, it looks like, in the end, it's going to be somewhere around $8 trillion on the wars in Iraq and Afghanistan. For nothing, just a bucket of blood that we just dumped cash into for 20 straight years. That is not protecting the interests of the average American. That is using militarism and war as a excuse for people to make profit and for people in power to try to protect themselves electorally, to wrap themselves in the flag so they don't have to talk about the fact that their domestic policies are garbage and are not helping the average person. I just don't have any patience for it. And as someone who had to see all of that close up and personal, for someone who, frankly, still has to deal with the fact that I know what it looks like when American-made high explosives interact with children. It's an awful thing. Stays with you the rest of your life. Knowing that I went through those experiences because people in political power simply see war as a game or a tool Pete Hegseth is literally using the U.S. military to make up for the fact that he's insecure about his own military service. That's insane.
2: That's what you think he's doing?
14: Yeah. I mean, he was a National Guard major. No shade to the National Guard at all. I was in the National Guard. But his combat record doesn't look like the combat record of a lot of other people. And I think deep down inside, it makes him insecure. And so now he gets to literally start wars so he can pretend that he's this big, tough guy. Never went to Ranger school. So, you know, not sure how tough he actually is.
11: That was presumptive Democratic nominee for Senate in Maine, Graham Platner. You can hear more about his policies, his thoughts on masculinity and his own party on NPR's video podcast Newsmakers. Find that on NPR's YouTube channel or the NPR app. Also, we asked Secretary of Defense Pete Hegseth to sit down with us for an interview to speak about the criticisms here and his larger policies. We haven't heard back. That invitation remains open. This is NPR News.
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20: 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So, what happened? 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I'm Stephanie Hughes.
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20: As you have heard and probably experienced, the price of oil has gone up significantly since late February when the U.S. attacked Iran. When oil has a crazy kind of rise, it makes other sources of energy look more attractive. We've had these inflection points before in U.S. history. Back in the 1970s, oil prices skyrocketed. So people started to innovate.
0: People were trying everything they could.
20: Cyrus Modi studies the history of science, technology, and innovation at Maastricht University in the Netherlands.
0: They were putting money into wind, solar, regular nuclear fission, biofuels, fuel cells, kind of you name it.
20: Modi says there was lots of research being done by oil companies, but also any company that could try to gin up some energy using whatever it had went for it.
0: So aerospace companies were getting into it. So Grumman, for instance, got into wind power. Some of the satellite companies got into solar power because they already had some expertise in that.
20: This is also the point where the modern solar panel, which until then had mostly been used up in space, really starts to have its moment. Dante LaRiccia is an energy historian studying at Yale.
1: Prior to the 1970s, government funding for solar technologies is a couple million dollars a year. Now, after the oil shock, you know, especially under President Carter, the government is starting to commit hundreds of millions of dollars a year.
20: LaRiccia says the government funded solar research and education. Congress passed a law providing tax credits for people who wanted to put solar panels on their homes. President Carter had 32 solar panels installed on the White House. Here he is speaking at the dedication ceremony in 1979.
3: No one can ever embargo the sun or interrupt its delivery to us.
20: President Carter said by the end of the 20th century, he wanted the country to derive 20% of its energy from the sun. So, what happened instead? Again, historian Dante LaRiccia.
1: There's this muddle of federal energy policy.
20: Jimmy Carter had been all in on renewables. His successor, Ronald Reagan, did away with that and even removed the solar panels Carter had installed in the White House. Essentially, the federal government couldn't pick a horse to back in the energy race. And then the price of oil fell.
1: It, in a sense, recommits the United States to oil. We come out of the 70s and by the mid-80s and late 80s, pretty much back to our old ways.
20: There were some lessons that came out of this period. One is the idea that communities could create their own energy through things like solar co-ops.
1: This idea that communities can take control of, you know, their sort of, you know, energy autonomy. This is going to be something that's quite important.
20: This era also planted the seeds for renewable energy, which has grown dramatically in the U.S. In 2025, solar and wind energy generated 17% of electricity in this country. 20 years ago, it was under 1%. I'm Stephanie Hughes, and that's Marketplace Tech. This is APM. I dialed 911 a long time
5: 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Don't you see how late they reacting? 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
31: KANW, it's 551. Here are some current temperatures now from the National Weather Service and from KANW. Los Alamos and Espanola, 54 degrees. Encino, 56. Taos at 48, Santa Rosa 61, Las Vegas at 50, Santa Fe 53, Gallup 46, Grants 39, in Socorro 56, Belen 61 degrees, currently in Klein's Corners 58, Moriarty 44, Albuquerque now fair and 60 degrees. It's 551.
2: It's Morning Edition from NPR News. I'm Steve Inskeep.
4: And I'm A. Martinez. President Trump had plans for a concert this summer on the National Mall in D.C. to celebrate the country's 250th anniversary. More than half of the musical artists who were listed on the program now will not perform. NPR's culture correspondent Manolita Del Barco joins us to discuss. So Manolita, who was originally on this lineup?
6: Yes, yeah, so the organizers said the Great American State Fair, as they called it, would be a celebration of patriotism. They announced nine musical acts, including the 1990s rapper Vanilla Ice. He said he's down for the concert, but he doesn't take the politics of it too seriously. Here's what he told TMZ.
8: I don't even vote, so I don't even care. I'll go play for Putin, and I'll play in Iran if you want. It don't matter. It's just music. What's the big deal, man? We're just entertainers.
6: But to fans, it apparently is a big deal, and artists started getting criticism because the event is backed by President Trump. Hip-hop artist Young MC, who you may remember for his 1989 hit Bust a Move, he announced he would not perform, saying artists were never told about any political involvement with the event. Country singer Martina McBride posted on X that she had been presented with an opportunity to perform at a nonpartisan event, but that turned out to be misleading. Also canceling the gig was one of the original lip syncers of Milli Vanilli and the remnants of the funk soul group The Commodores, also the band called Morris Day and the Time, minus the original Morris Day.
4: So are there any other examples of artists busting a move and canceling on an event promoted by the White House?
6: Yeah, there was backlash after Trump was named chairman of the board of the Kennedy Center. Artists began canceling their performances, including composer Philip Glass, soprano Renee Fleming, the San Francisco Ballet, and the musical Hamilton. They bowed out of performing at the Kennedy Center, or as the new board renamed it, the Donald J. Trump and the John F. Kennedy Memorial Center for the Performing Arts. Just last Friday, a federal judge ordered that Trump's name be removed from the

0: Libby Rainey in Los Angeles.
1: It's Morning Edition from NPR News. I'm Steve Inskeep.
2: And I'm A. Martinez.

0: Beirut's skyline. And that's what we'll be focusing on soon. Israel's Prime Minister has ordered attacks aiming at the armed group Hezbollah. And of course, it goes without saying that what's happening there does not exist in a silo. Hezbollah is a group backed by Iran. And there are many conversations being had about a peace deal, if there might be one, between Iran and America. Donald Trump says, sit back and relax, all will be worked out in the end. Iran says the US keeps changing its mind.
1: BBC News with Moira Alderson. The Israeli military has warned residents in Beirut's southern suburbs to evacuate after Prime Minister Benjamin Netanyahu ordered strikes on what he called terrorist targets in the Lebanese capital. The Israeli military said if Hezbollah continued to launch rockets towards Israel, then the southern suburbs would be targeted. John Sudworth is in Beirut.
2: Political leaders in Israel have made it very clear that they see this as a Hezbollah stronghold. Certainly when we drove in here, the people streaming in the other direction, cars packed with belongings and children, those who we spoke to stuck in traffic jams trying to get out, would tell us that they were supporters of Hezbollah, but leaving for their own safety. So far, no sign of the strikes yet, but everybody here expecting them to happen imminently.
1: Reports from Iran say the government will pause indirect negotiations with the United States because of Israel's attacks on Lebanon. The Tasnim news agency said messages would no longer be exchanged via mediators. There's been no official confirmation from Tehran. Bernd de Boosman is in Washington.
3: There hasn't been any official reaction from the White House or really from anyone else in Washington, but I think it's worth pointing out that the Iranian statement, if that's correct, that the messages are no longer being exchanged, that is quite different from what Donald Trump posted overnight. He said that Iran very much wants a deal, and that seemed to suggest that things were moving in the right direction. The U.S. had long sought to cast Lebanon as something completely aside from its negotiations with Iran, but I think the statement makes it clear that Iran sees it as a second front in the same conflict.
1: France says it's detained a sanctioned Russian oil tanker in the Atlantic with the help of Britain and other allies. Moscow has criticised the seizure of the vessel, which is officially registered in Cameroon, as illegal and bordering on piracy. Hugh Schofield has this report from Paris.
4: The Tagore had left the northern Russian port of Murmansk and is believed to have been heading for Cameroon when it was stopped by the French Navy in the mid-Atlantic. Footage shows troops descending on a cable from a helicopter. According to the French authorities, the tanker was suspected of sailing under a false flag, and this was confirmed when its papers were examined. President Macron said it was unacceptable for tankers like this to be used to circumvent sanctions and finance Russia's war on Ukraine.
1: Hugh Schofield reporting. The European Union has accused Russia of trying to put pressure on Armenia ahead of parliamentary elections after President Putin called for a referendum on its ambitions to join the EU. Armenia's formal alliance with Russia is under strain over what it sees as Moscow's failure to protect its interests in its long-running conflict with neighbouring Azerbaijan. Armenia froze security ties with Moscow in 2024 and last year passed a law declaring its intention to seek EU membership. World News from the BBC. Hungary's new Prime Minister, Péter Modrý, says his government will amend the constitution to remove the country's president if he doesn't resign. It's part of a push to eliminate officials appointed by his predecessor, the populist Viktor Orbán. President Tomáš Sulyk, who's 2 years into a five-year term, has refused to go. The US biotechnology company Moderna says it's working with a global health coalition to develop a potential vaccine for a rare strain of Ebola linked to an outbreak in the Democratic Republic of Congo. The announcement comes as global health agencies are testing experimental vaccines and therapies and checking if existing Ebola treatments might work. Police in London have placed 21 officers on restricted duties after allegations about the conduct of those protecting the British royal family. Officers stationed at Windsor Castle are alleged to have slept while on duty and left posts unattended. The Metropolitan Police said last month its professional standards team had launched an urgent investigation into the claims. The conduct of protection officers at other royal residences is also being looked into. Restoration work on a popular mosaic depicting a rampant bull in the Italian city of Milan has been criticised online after the repair appeared to have removed the animal's testicles. Clitzia Sala reports.
5: tourists in Milan often take part in a well-known tradition said to bring good luck. In the Galleria Vittorio Emanuele shopping arcade, visitors search for a mosaic ball on the floor, place their heel on its groin and spin three times. Even George and Amal Clooney are said to have joined in the ritual, but years of repeated use have worn down the design. A recent post by a local councillor praising the restoration sparked online mockery after the ball appeared to be missing its testicles. Some residents accused officials of censorship, while others joked about a mystery in Milan. The restorer says the work is not yet finished.
1: That's the latest. BBC News.
0: Hello, welcome to Outside Source. You're on the BBC World Service and it's Priya Rai with you today. Sat here in the middle of the BBC's main newsroom, if I have a look just to my left, one of the main bank of desks where our online journalists sit, one of the most popular stories on the BBC News website today is about KSI leaving the YouTube group Sidemen. And that is something we are going to come on to discuss within this half an hour. If I look up at some of the news agencies sending live video feeds in front of me, I can see Beirut's skyline as well. And earlier as well, I noticed that the map, the shipping map of the Strait of Hormuz, which is the strip of water that runs along Iran's southern coast and the north of other Gulf nations as well, showing ships moving different types of cargo illustrated by red and yellow arrows on that map, that has become somewhat of a staple, I think, when it if we think about the last few months of the war between the US, Israel and Iran as well. When it comes to where is a peace deal at between Iran and America, well, the latest is that Iran has said it's suspending message exchanges with the US in protest over Israel's continued attacks on Lebanon. Now, that is according to Iranian state media. Israel's prime minister has ordered attacks on the Iran-backed armed group Hezbollah in Lebanon, which is something we'll be discussing in more depth in the next edition of Outside Source. We have, though, also had Iran and the US launch new wave of airstrikes against each other in the Gulf, which is the third known escalation in a week. So where does all of this leave a peace deal? Negotiations to end their months-long war failed to advance over the weekend. US media reported that President Trump requested changes to its terms. Iran responded to US strikes by targeting Kuwait with drones and missiles, with Kuwait being an ally of America. So let's bring in our correspondent, Bernd de Busman, who's in Washington. And sitting with me here at our desk is Siavash Adlam, who's from the BBC's Persian service. Siavash, can I come to you first and what more you know about this message that has been broadcast by Iranian state media of Iran's position based on what's happening across the border between Israel and Lebanon?
6: Well, let's keep in mind this report that you're referring to was broadcast by Tasnim News Agency, which is a news agency that's very close to Iran's Revolutionary Guards. But it hasn't been officially confirmed. So we don't know whether Iran really has suspended this. And even in Tasnim's report, it says that Iran will suspend talks. So it could just be a tactic by Iran to pressure the U.S. to stop what's going on in Lebanon in order to let these talks advance. But before this news came out, Iran's foreign minister, Abbas Araghchi, he posted a tweet emphasizing that any ceasefire should include Lebanon, and the violation of one will include violation on all fronts. So obviously it's a very important issue for Iran. Obviously it's very heavy on the agenda as far as Iran is concerned in its talk with the U.S. Now, how much the U.S. administration wants to take this seriously as part of its memorandum of understanding that it needs to achieve with Iran, that remains to be seen.
0: If, Bernd, this is a tactic, how is it received in America?
7: Well, we've so far not
3: heard from President Trump or really from anyone else in the administration about this report that Iran has cut off talks. But I think it would put him in a very difficult situation. Just last night, he insisted that Iran wants to make a deal, that the deal would ultimately be good for the United States. And he kind of criticized Republicans and Democrats, telling them to just sit back and relax while he works on this deal. Now, the U.S. has really sought for quite some time now to consider, at least publicly, Lebanon to be completely separate from the war with Iran. There's ongoing negotiations between the Lebanese government and the Israeli government that have been hosted here in Washington, and it's really not been framed as part of the conflict with Iran. Now, Iran... there are figures within Iran that clearly see Lebanon as a second front in this very same conflict. And I think that really complicates the negotiation process for Trump and for the U.S., who has really sought to focus on its key red lines of Iran's nuclear program and the Strait of Hormuz.
0: Is there anything interesting you can read in terms of the relationship between America and Israel, and perhaps where it was when this conflict began and where it might be today? Because, you know, it's kind of, if you get a sense check of the media over the weekend and over several days before, it sort of felt like a deal between Iran and the US felt close. It felt like something was about to happen. And then you have Israel increasing attacks on, or saying it's going to increase attacks on an Iranian-backed group in Lebanon. And then things feel further apart again.
3: Well, I think there's quite a lot of frustration with that, even from within Trump's own Republican Party. Since this war began, we've seen several notable Republican figures criticize Israel for what they said was kind of getting the United States into the war and prolonging the war. I think the most notable example was Joe Kent. He was the head of the National Counterterrorism Center and a very long time and kind of diehard Make America Great Again type of Republican. He resigned from his post, and he's been extremely critical of the U.S. position with regards to Israel and the Iran war. His position, which there are certainly people within the Republican Party that agree with, that is that Lebanon has... Israel, rather, has kind of become such a focus of U.S. foreign policy that this war in Iran was undertaken more for Israel's interest than for America's interest. Now, of course, that's not the official position of the White House, but there's a very strong, significant number of people within the Republican Party, especially perhaps among the isolationist wing of the Republican Party, that see that as being very much the case.
0: Siavash, you were sort of nodding along in agreement for some of that. You go jump in on that point?
6: Yeah, I think there are a lot of people in Iran, a lot of commentators and analysts who think that Israel intentionally is widening the scope of its attacks on Hezbollah deliberately for the purpose of derailing the talks. Now, from that point, some Iranian hardliners are saying that, well, yes, that's exactly the reason why we should suspend the talks. On the other hand, a lot of other people inside Iran, a lot of other commentators that are more moderate, that want to take a softer tone, are saying, well, let's not allow Israel to derail the talks. Let's, in any case, get this memorandum of understanding signed up with the U.S., which would help Iran's economy, which is under enormous pressure to free up. Like the U.S. government, the Iranian regime is also under, you know, domestic pressure, both from the moderates who want Iran to, you know, resolve this one way or another in order to relieve pressure on the population, which is, you know, having very difficult economic conditions. On the other hand, it does not want to be seen by its support base to having abandoned Hezbollah, which is Iran's main ally in the region.
0: Well, Israel has said that it's had soldiers and civilians that have been killed over the period since the conflict between Hezbollah and Israel began at the beginning of March as well. And Israel saying it's been targeting what it calls terrorist targets in Lebanon. Bernd and Siavash, though, thank you both very much for joining us here on Outside Source. Going to change tone ever so slightly now, and if I say the name KSI, Well, I don't think it's a name that has stopped trending for at least 24 hours or so, at least here in the UK and in other countries. It's a name so many of you will have grown up with on YouTube, and he is probably the most widely recognised member of the group Sidemen, who have been making content together now for 13 years, building 23 million subscribers in that time. Well, yesterday, KSI posted a video which he said was the hardest that he's ever had to make, as he told fans he's leaving.
7: I have decided that I will be no longer be doing Sidemen videos. Today, 31st of May, will be my final Sidemen video. Even saying these words out loud, it just doesn't feel real.
0: KSI's real name is Olajide Olatunji, and with Sidemen, he's made all sorts of content, from football to comedy. Some have been sceptical that him leaving is a stunt. The group are known for their challenge-based content, but KSI's spokesperson has confirmed to the BBC that he is indeed leaving. Well, someone who has been covering this today is our reporter Manish Pandey, who has been looking into the story. And so, Manish, first of all, can you put into context who KSI and the Sidemen are in terms of how they've grown and why they have so many subscribers and fans?
8: Hey Priya, yeah, so they started creating their content in the early 2010s. There's seven of them. And just to emphasize how much they've grown, between them as individuals, they've got 146 million YouTube subscribers. It's only right that we also mention the other members of the group alongside KSI. So that's Simon, Josh, Vic, Toby, Ethan, and Harry. So in their own right, they are massive, maybe not as big as KSI, but they're significant personalities. And in terms of their content, they've evolved as well. So initially, back in the day, it would be all about playing and reacting to video games. But over the years, we've seen comedy sketches, travel challenges, podcasts, a dating show. The list goes on and on. And for a bit of context, their most popular video on YouTube has around 100 million views. It's when they went on holidays on a budget to Europe. Now, when you think of how many videos they've made, we're talking in total billions of views for the group on YouTube. And it's not just online. I mean, in recent months, they've sold out charity football matches at Wembley Stadium, raising millions of pounds. So they've grown a fair bit, it's fair to say, from the early days of their content in the early 2010s.
0: And I'll ask you about how much the sort of YouTube landscape has changed in that time as well. But they have learned to make some serious cash out of their popularity.
8: Yes, they have. So when we talk about the Sidemen's success, it's not only content creation. We're talking clothing brands, we're talking different types of foods like cereals, chicken brands. They've got alcoholic drinks that they brand, streaming shows, a collaboration with Netflix, lots of live events, to the point where the individuals in the group and the Sidemen themselves as an entity have made all those various different rich lists that we tend to see come out across the year. So there's estimates of between 50 to 100 million pounds. But when you think about them as individuals as well, that number will go far beyond that. And it's not just about those entities. It's also about what they themselves have been able to produce and to create. And that's their own production team. So they also employ more than 100 people who help to create videos and generate ideas, which they then ultimately benefit from.
0: One of the things that, because there is the skepticism about whether this is real, right? Because there are so many people saying, is this a stunt? Is this a prank? Are they just going to come back next week and, you know, they'll have to do something else, and then they get even more views for them actually saying, no, you know, KSI is not leaving. But he spoke in his video about how fast he feels his life has been going, how busy it's being. So when people say, if he is leaving, which his team say that he is, why is he leaving? Do we know an answer, really?
8: So, I mean, the only person who really knows is KSI and his team. But I think it's important to understand that he's someone who has a lot of side quests. He's got a lot of other interests and projects. So alone, he's got 18 million subscribers on his YouTube channel. He's also spent time in the boxing ring. He's had experience of the music world. He's got an energy drink, a really popular energy drink with Logan Paul. He's also had a minority stake that he's recently bought in a football club in the UK. And he's a judge on Britain's Got Talent. So one marketing expert I spoke to says one of the benefits and opportunities that comes from him sort of going solo is that he's not got any potential contractual constraints, and he's able to kind of really just pick whatever he wants to do without needing to feel tied into the brand of the Sidemen and whatever constraints that may bring, which only they really know about.
0: And where does it leave Sidemen then as a group without their most recognisable member?
8: Well, it's important to think about their success, which hasn't been based purely on KSI. So one of the reasons they've been so influential is because of their style. So the fact that it's very conversational, there's banter, they show a real long-standing friendship, variety in their content. So for fans, that is the main attraction, the fact that they can relate to it, whether it's in the UK, whether it's around the world, fans everywhere relate to that type of relationship and the content they see. So one of the fans I spoke to and one of the marketing experts I spoke to, they also said, look, as long as they don't veer from their successful formula and what they're doing, they will actually be okay, because what people tune in for and what people want to see is that relationship between the group. And if that continues, they'll probably continue on their successful path.
0: And just briefly, Manish, before I let you go, the way in which YouTube has changed, or the role YouTube plays now in people's lives in terms of consuming content and also aspiring to use YouTube to make a career, that's drastically different to when Sidemen started.
8: It is extremely different, because it's gone from what you would probably say is a sort of smaller site for sort of amateur YouTubers or people who make normal videos, to now being extremely professional. So that's not just in terms of maybe the quality of cameras or the professionalism in content creation. That's also in terms of the amount of money you can make as well. It's a proper, fully fledged business. You've got YouTube who enable people to make videos, to turn that into an actual career path. So you've got creators who have million-pound studios just waiting to make that money and get those brand endorsements. And it's a far cry from when they first started, of it being sort of a fun place to just watch videos. Mm. It is now fully fledged, professional, and it is proper media, to be honest, Priya.
0: Well, Manish, thank you very much for joining us to talk a little bit about that. We can now speak to Arthur Frederick, who you might know better as Arthur TV. And we've also got Marvin Harrison with us, who hosts a podcast often discussing all parts of the internet and its culture. Arthur, first of all, what was your immediate reaction?
9: Hi. I was pretty shocked. I wasn't expecting it at all. It was something that the Sidemen speak from time to time about, when they're going to finish and come to an end, or whether any of them will leave. But I definitely wasn't expecting the first sort of drop to be a video on KSI's main channel, just a sort of raw 12-minute video of him just going, by the way, I'm leaving. So it was a big surprise to me.
0: You're somebody who knows him. You've made content with him. You've worked with him. Why was it a surprise that he did it like that?
9: I think just because of how long they've been going, how big they are. I think, to be fair, no matter how they would have done it, would have been a surprise. It's something that you never really imagine changing. They've been such a big group together for so long. You know, you see a lot of things changing on the scene, but, you know, they've been going so long and keeping things the same. It's just a surprise when something that big changes.
0: But Marvin, so much has changed in the 13 years since they first started, right? I mean, what do you make of it?
10: Yeah, absolutely. I ran a social video company around 2016, and when we were investing in talent, pretty much KSI was the blueprint as to could anybody else take this bigger, further. What we have seen, though, is people like Kai Cenat, who have moved away from ongoing regular streaming, made a big shift in his life as he personally, individually grows and evolves from what made him probably most notable. And to me, I think it's a very healthy thing. I know often we feel like anything that happens on the internet must be scandalous and have fights and beefs and big headlines. But sometimes I think there is a natural adjustment which happens in men, and often young men, people that are following him who are fans, don't get to see someone healthily grow and pivot and end parts of their identity that made them famous while they're still in control of it. Often it happens against their will, and you get to see a man have to scrap for his life. I think this is a very powerful adjustment, if it is true, and if this is the final decision that he's made for now, that I think many people can take something from.
0: Yeah, and just to repeat, KSI spokesperson has said to the BBC it is true. Arthur, very briefly on that point, though, people have every reason to be sceptical. You know, you make content. You live in this world where you make content and you want to get views.
9: Yeah, for sure. I think people naturally are going to be sceptical. It's such a big change. I think a lot of people on the scene have done big videos like this before where it's been a prank, and everyone knows that there are forfeits all the time with FPLs and things like that. But yeah, this is, as far as I'm aware, very, very real.
0: And what is it like growing up as a man in the limelight like that? You know, when you are built basically on the content you make, the way you interact with your fans, to the points that Marvin was just making.
9: I mean, to be fair, I'm much more new to it. Do you mean from my own personal journey?
0: Both, because you're somebody who's worked with KSI, you're experiencing it yourself, and you're living and working in a space that he has helped forge.
9: Yeah, for sure. I mean, the Sidemen are a blueprint for a lot of YouTube groups. I mean, I myself have in the last couple of months started a YouTube group called Friends From Work. We're all people that have been on Sidemen videos, you know, like we look up to them a lot. They've really paved the way in a lot of ways. JJ in particular, with how he's sort of taken things from going, oh, you know, people looked at him as an influencer, a YouTuber to begin with, but then went into the world of music and boxing and business and stuff. So yeah, he's a very influential figure that a lot of us definitely look up to.
0: What's the dream for you? And I say that in the sense that not everyone, when they're small, will think, if, you know, for my career, I can be somebody making content. But increasingly, that is the case. That is, it is a viable career and a viable future. What do you set out with?
9: Yeah, I think I think when I first started, I was definitely aware that it was something that people can make full careers out of. I actually went to a school with a big YouTuber, and when he started doing it, everyone couldn't understand why he was doing this, you know, how he was making money, how it all worked. And then a few years later, he was earning good money as a full-time content creator. Wow. It became a thing, and now people see it as, like you said, a viable career path, and myself and a lot of my friends have made careers out of it.
0: And we've got about 30 seconds, Marvin, but what would you like to see KSI do next?
10: Well, to be honest, and this is not from a personal point of view, but just a man at his stage of life, I would love him to evolve into family, into looking after the next generation of people coming up behind him, demystifying some of the fantasies that many people have in doing a career like his. Because we're talking about the gentleman we're on the call with now and KSI and how they've done incredibly well, but many haven't been able to be successful. And it's really important that we put that balance out into the world so people can make powerful decisions about their future.
0: Sure. Marvin Harrison and Arthur Frederick, or Arthur TV as you might know him, thank you both very much for joining us here on Outside Source. And you can read more about this story about KSI deciding to say he is leaving Sidemen on the BBC News website.
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19: Hello, I'm Laureen Mills, and welcome to Report from Santa Fe. Our guest today is Dr. Wendy Johnson, a family physician, an addiction specialist, an activist. You've done so many things. We'll talk about it. But first, I just want to welcome you to PBS.
20: Thanks so much, Laureen. It's such an honor to be here. I'm so thrilled that you invited me on your show.
19: I am so thrilled that you wrote a book called Kinship Medicine, and the subtitle is?
20: Cultivating Interdependence to Heal the Earth and Ourselves.
19: That's beautiful.
20: Thanks.
19: That is a clarion call, answering a clarion call of what we need more than anything right now. Very, very perceptive, very necessary book. You are the director of La Familia Medical Center, or you were for a while, and now you're at El Centro Family Health?
20: Right. I was medical director at La Familia for 10 years.
19: Wow.
20: And now I am a family physician at El Centro. I also work for a small research firm in town called Access Health. And I do investigations around vaccine trials and other clinical trials. Mm. I have a lot of different hats I wear. But those are two of them. And then I'm also, you'll find me right in this building, the legislature, during the legislative session. I'm a big advocate around expanding healthcare access and also around environment and health, which the book is a lot about.
19: Yes, yes.
20: I'm a part of a group called Healthy Climate New Mexico that advocates for climate awareness and responding to the climate change catastrophe that we have,
19: mm-hmm.
20: and especially advocating around the effects of climate change on health.
19: Oh, my.
20: Yeah.
19: I hope we get to that, because you went to Johns Hopkins and you got a master's in public health, health policy, and global health.
20: That's right.
19: Well, that's a massive undertaking.
20: Yeah, I've had a lot of different public health jobs. I was the medical director for the City of Cleveland Department of Public Health. And then some friends of mine that were anthropologists had been working in Mozambique, and they had a project that was expanding HIV treatment in clinics in Mozambique, and they said, will you come to Mozambique and run our programs there? So I did that for a few years.
19: Goodness.
20: Scaling up HIV treatment in primary care clinics in Mozambique. And then I went to the University of Washington and was in fact, I'm still faculty of the Global Health Department at the University of Washington. So there's lots of hats.
19: Lots of hats, but there's one in particular I want you to tell me more about, and that's Chile.
20: Oh, yeah.
19: And what you learned from the people who had been through the revolution, the
20: yes.
19: Pinochet times,
20: yes.
19: and how they had to adapt. I mean, it's all very well to have it, to embrace the public, but if you're under a dictatorship, sometimes it's not too comfortable.
20: I think we're learning that right now in the United States. Many of us are. So, yeah, I was in medical school at Ohio State. I had an opportunity. I got a grant to study medicine in another country. I wanted to go to a country where I could learn Spanish, so I chose Chile. Didn't really know a lot about the history at that time, and I met folks in Chile both in my medical school class and just kind of people that I got close to in Chile that had been really on the front lines of activism during the Pinochet dictatorship. Very, very close friend in Chile was the head of the Longshoremen's Union during the Pinochet years and a big activist. He had, during that time, a clandestine printing press. And from them, very modest folks, you know, living in a working class neighborhood, I really learned about the concept of mutual aid. And I think back then, which was like the early 90s, it was right after the end of the Pinochet dictatorship. And that wasn't a word that was very common or commonly used that I was conscious of anyway. Ideas about solidarity and mutual aid are really the things that I took from my friends in Chile. And the idea that, you know, building a more just society is a really long haul project. And sometimes you get setbacks, but it's important to hold true to your values of supporting the community, of supporting each other. And of course, mutual aid is very different than charity. It means I might need help today, but tomorrow I might be in a position to give help, and vice versa. That we are all always, you know, needing help and also sometimes in a position to give help. It's just a recognition of the interconnectedness of community.
19: It's the interdependence you talk about.
20: Right.
19: But you're talking about, you know, all living forms, the earth itself, nature. But it's actually, there's so much interdependence among friends, among
20: yeah.
19: the community, among nations, we hope.
20: Yeah, and yeah. sometimes we forget that. You know, we have in our busy lives, you know, we get, we're very isolated now. I think social media, just, you know, our economic system has created a lot of different silos. And it's to the advantage of some people in power to keep us all divided and fighting each amongst each other rather than united so that we can, you know, unite against the people who are really keeping us down. And I think that we need to break those silos, and we need to get beyond them and reach across, you know, things that somebody who might seem a little different than you, different socioeconomic class, different race, I think we need to reach across those divides and
19: yeah.
20: start building bonds.
19: Yeah. I read something that you said that the book came out of your frustration about how the healthcare system only really deals with 20% of what determines your health and well-being.
20: Right.
19: The other 80% is?
20: Well, you know, when I was in medical school, we didn't really even learn about it much. So it took me many years to kind of figure it out. And the 20% that the medical system deals with, which is a very important 20%, I liken it to like the goalie of the soccer team, right?
19: Uh-huh.
20: That is the biologic, individual, genetic factors. Allopathic medicine, which is the mainstream kind of medicine that physicians practice in the United States and are trained on, kind of looks at your body like a machine. And that is well and good, and it's led to a lot of technological advances. But there's this other 80%, and I'm not just pulling those figures out of my hat. Those are from good research studies, that only about 20% of what determines your health and well-being is that individual biology genetics. The other 80% is how you were raised, what educational level you have, what kind of job you have, what kind of family you have, what community you live in, what's your socioeconomic status, and a million other things. What's your race? What's a million other things which we call the social determinants of health? And they really are more important than that 20%. They're like the rest of the soccer team. Now,
19: yeah.
20: if you're playing in a soccer tournament, you don't want your team just to have a goalie, but you don't want your team to not have a goalie either. You need the goalie, and then you need the rest of your team. So the book sort of thinks about what would it look like if we really paid attention
19: yeah.
20: to that other 80%.
19: But you say, how can we start addressing that? I mean, shows like this, books like this,
20: right.
19: make us realize, because
20: right.
19: there's so much that needs to be done
20: right.
19: for that disparity.
20: Yeah. Yeah. I think the first thing is to change our mindsets about how we even think about health and wellness.
19: Mm-hmm.
20: We think about health and wellness as so much individual. What supplements do I need? You know, what things do I need as an individual? And we tend to not think of it as a communal or community attribute. But the fact is that we are ecosystems. Your body is an ecosystem. You are made up of about 30 trillion cells that are your DNA, but 39 trillion cells are your microbiome. Mm. So even you as an individual sitting here are a community of beings, and you're in communication with these other ecosystems around us, other communities of beings, and we really can't be healthy when our ecosystems are sick and suffering. So what if we thought of wellness not in terms of just me, me, me, how can I, you know, get my vitamin D levels right or whatever, but how can we as a community improve the conditions for the whole community of beings, whether that's your microbiome or your neighborhood or your city or state?
19: I know Jane Goodall was one of the kind of prophets of that, because she's the one who stopped and gave the chimpanzees names, and the biologists were saying, you can't give them names, you can't, and took time to notice, you know, she engaged with the world around her on such an intimate level, and it, people hadn't realized that, yes, Fido is a friend, and you understand that he's got thoughts and feelings, and so does Fluffy the cat, but all beings have suchness about them, have who they are about them. And if you step a little outside of me, me, me, what's in it for me, the American way, then you, then the richness of your experience will be multiplied so beautifully.
20: Yeah. And I also think, you know, I'm actually testifying at the legislature next week about the effects of forever chemicals, PFAS,
19: oh my gosh,
20: on health. And I think that when we focus just on these individual factors, we're just kind of nibbling around the edges of what really determines our health. Again, that 20% or even less. And we're letting other people, you know, impose on that other 80%. And really, when we band together as groups and communities and really work together to improve those conditions for our health, that not only is much, much more effective at improving our individual health, but it really has like multiplying effects for the health of the community.
19: And that's very good as a prophylactic or preventative, but even in Santa Fe near La Cienega, there's a PFAS deposit, and they're called forever chemicals.
20: Right, exactly.
19: You know, and there's nothing you can do. The you can't, the water, the soil, you know, and it, for people who didn't know it was there, suddenly their land is worthless. Their water is worthless. And so to move as preventively as we can to isolate the sources of these, because they're in Teflon, they're in, there's a, they're in a lot of things.
20: Yeah.
19: And plastics, you know, we just have to really watch it.
20: Yeah.
19: But the fact that we're really behind the ball, we're behind the curve. This, these are everywhere. We have to really march on them and try to do what we can to ameliorate their ill effects on us.
20: Right, and I just think there's $6 trillion right now spent on the wellness industry, on supplements, on, you know, different kinds of procedures, you know, different kinds of techniques to improve our health individually. What if all that attention instead was focused on improving our environment? What would that look like?
19: Yes, and, well, we're speaking today with Dr. Wendy Johnson, who's a family physician, addiction specialist. But in her book, Kinship Medicine, she looks at a way to restore our, the individual's health, the community's health, the health of nature and the earth. But one thing I want to ask you about, how did we end up with mostly allopathic systems, and please explain the difference between homeopathic and allopathic, at the expense of all the other very successful, long-lived healing traditions, especially the indigenous healing traditions.
20: Right. Well, the basis of our allopathic medical system really goes back to Europe and to the idea that we wanted to, it was based in militarism and colonialism, because really the advances were about how do we keep men, soldiers, fighting, you know, and fix them up when they get injured, And how do we keep missionaries and settlers safe when they're going to tropical areas that have malaria and you know, things like that? And that was really a lot of the focus of our medical system for many, many years. In the early 1900s in the United States, there was an effort, because there was all kinds of different healing traditions in the United States, and some of it was quackery, to tell you the truth, because anybody could just put out a shingle, sell whatever, like today with the wellness. It was really like today with the wellness industry. You could sell whatever you wanted, mm-hmm. you could make whatever claims, and there was no way to tell. So part of what the Flexner Report, there was this guy named Flexner that was hired the American Medical Association and the major universities at the time, Harvard, Johns Hopkins, to do a study of what was out there and make recommendations about what can be done. And out of that came the idea of licensing of doctors. And in order to get a license, you needed to go to a certified sanctioned medical university, and there were very few of those. Those was like Harvard, Hopkins, Stanford, you know, a few. Rush. And those places basically were inaccessible to anybody except for white men at that time.
19: Mm-hmm.
20: So the Flexner Report got rid of all the quacks, which was probably a good thing, but it also got rid of any kind of traditional healers in any kind of other modality, whether, and keep in mind, in 1910, nothing was really that evidence-based, including allopathic medicine, you know. One thing that was pretty evidence-based is the germ theory was pretty new, so the idea of antiseptic techniques was being taught in medical schools, so that was a good thing. But it really had some good effects, but it had some negative effects of wiping out all these other modalities, including midwives and including any kind of traditional indigenous healing, any kind of, especially African Americans who were in medicine. So it's estimated that because of the Flexner Report, today we have about 30,000 fewer black doctors than we would have if we had the Flexner, if the Flexner Report had existed. So for really the next almost 100 years after the Flexner Report, medicine was really the domain of white men. And it was very difficult for anybody else to practice. And this is especially, we think about midwives, for example. What would happen is if you did try to practice whatever your healing tradition was, is you ran the risk of being charged, being criminalized as practicing medicine without a license. Mm. And, you know, OBGYNs wanted to control birth and childbirth and labor and delivery. And so there were midwives who, you know, had to kind of practice clandestinely in that time. And so, it definitely set us back a lot, I think. And again, at that time, we talk about indigenous healing like it's not scientific. We don't use the word science, technology, philosophy to talk about indigenous beliefs, indigenous science. Hmm. But really, they are. They're based on empirical studies, if you will, of generations, thousands of years of observational practice, which is what medicine is, what science is. Yeah. You know, it's trial and error, it's observation, it's recording that and figuring out what works. And we don't call it science, but it is science.
19: Right. I know we are going to have to do another show, but I've got to ask you about this. You wrote an article on SNAP and supplements,
20: mm-hmm.
19: the collapse of care, and from that I realized that SNAP started at the end of the Depression. In 2017, they had lifted 3.5 million people out of poverty, and the worst states for the SNAP cuts are the poor ones, New Mexico, Louisiana, and West Virginia. But 42 million Americans depend on SNAP.
20: Yeah.
19: The average benefit is $200 per person or per month.
2: Or $6.50 per day.
20: Yeah, that's right. And when you think about that, obviously it's supplemental. So I've seen online a lot of people saying, oh, these freeloaders. And another thing I've seen is, oh, why are we giving food to obese people? They need to eat less. Well, the fact is if you are a single mom working two jobs, living in a city without a car, dependent on bus routes, the time it takes to prepare food, to go and shop for healthy food, to prepare it, to cook it for your kids, it's really prohibitive, and the money it takes. So SNAP really makes the difference between being able to provide healthy foods. If you're not able to get SNAP, the cheapest foods that have the highest amount of calories and bang for the buck and the most convenient is McDonald's, and they know it. You know, McDonald's has actually really responded to poverty. You know, they provide a place for people to sit, they provide jobs for people, and they provide really cheap food. And yeah, it's not healthy, but it's what is, it's survival. And so if we want people to be healthy, demonstrably SNAP does that. Kids that get SNAP have lower rates of low birth weight, have higher birth weights, are more likely to finish high school, and later in life have lower rates of chronic disease and lower rates of obesity. So it has effects that reverberate for generations because, yes, it allows poor people who might otherwise be at risk of chronic disease and obesity to actually access healthy foods.
2: Wow.
20: Yeah.
2: So I can see you're going to have to come back soon. There's a couple of other things I would like you to talk about. You have mentioned that people who have who are deeply connected to place and to community are more resilient and healthier. And so how can we move toward that kinship with earth and nature and with each other? And then one thing I just want you to mention very briefly, I love it. You gave a TED talk about the impact of solidarity on foreign aid. And tell me what happened when Trump canceled all the foreign aid. So many people died. And you at the Lancet magazine said that USAID had saved over 92 million lives
20: right.
2: over two decades, and they just suddenly cut it.
20: Yeah. Well, those are two let me take the USAID question first, and then maybe we can end on the other question. Yeah, I worked in Mozambique, as I said, scaling up HIV treatment there, and I saw how many people, and especially the babies preventing mother-to-child transmission of HIV, things like that, kids that are saved from malnutrition, just all kinds of really long-lasting effects. Since USAID has been cut, the estimates vary, but literally hundreds of thousands of people have died or will die imminently, and millions, really, if we don't restore that aid because of the cutoff of aid. And a lot of that aid goes to places where the United States had a role in why these countries are poor in the first place. So some of that aid, you know, is directly related to things that we have done to impoverish some of these countries, but that's a longer story. I would much rather, and I think it's much better for our U.S. interests to have a dollar going to USAID than a dollar going to the military. I think it promotes our national interests much more effectively. The other question that you asked about, you know, kinship and what do we do to start creating that connection to place and community in our own lives? I have a couple of steps that kind of take people through.
2: Thank you.
20: You know, I call the book not a self-help book, but a collective help book, right? But I know people want things that they can do. I've resisted kind of giving people a quick, like, five things you can do to build kinship in your life. But I think the first step is really a mindset change, like I was talking about. Really thinking about kinship awareness in your life. Really trying to eliminate these ideas that are so ingrained in our culture of both individualism and of human superiority, right? we are not the most important things in the world, right? Human beings. And I think this anthropocentrism, thinking that we are all that.
2: Dominion. We have dominion over the earth.
20: Makes us think creatures. We can do whatever we want. We can trash whatever we want and take whatever we want greedily, and there won't be consequences. But we're really killing ourselves. So the first step is just to think of all the little ways in your life that you just go along with the culture in that way. And there's kind of a lot. I mean, it's as simple as whether or not you kill a spider that's not harming anybody. You know, Nikki Giovanni has a great poem about that.
2: And we only have 2 minutes.
20: Okay, so
2: but you're going to come back and tell us more.
20: I will give. So number one, I think, is this just thinking about the awareness. And then number two is really acting on that awareness. Once you really feel that connection to other beings in your life, you find ways that you can support them and that they support you. And I talk about things in the book. I talk about a cottonwood tree that cleaved in half and how I sort of did this arboreal orthopedic surgery and bolted it together. Yeah. I talk about this coyote that I helped heal from mange. If you go to my social media or webpage, you can find some links.
2: Well,
20: to
2: give us your webpage.
20: So it's WendyJohnsonMD.com. Very easy.
2: Yeah.
20: So, and link to social media, you can see some of that. But I think then you find, once you feel that love for other creatures and neighbors even, you find ways you can help each other out. And then just start acting on that. And then it builds into an accumulation of acts that eventually can have ripple effects and can really change our whole society.
2: Wow.

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1: Hello, welcome to Outside Source. You're with Priya Rai, live from the floor of the BBC newsroom. And around me, there are quite a few different stories that I can see colleagues are keeping an eye on. If I have a peer at the TV screens on their desks, that is showing the UK House of Commons and what's being debated in there. In front of me, a wall of video screens, and some news agencies have got a live video feed of

0: that eventually can have ripple effects and can really change our whole society.
1: Wow, that's great. I want you to come back because we have more to talk about. But our guest today is Dr. Wendy Johnson. This book, it's called Kinship Medicine. I cannot recommend this highly. It just, the more people read it, the more the steps will start self-actuating. So I really want to recommend it. And are you writing anything else? Are you... You're traveling all over the country talking about this book.
0: Right.
1: And being so well received.
0: Thank you. Yeah, it's been great. I write a little bit in Substack on a Substack newsletter, and you can find that but under my name. And maybe I'll write another book on how we can redo the whole healthcare system to really actualize some of this. That might be my next book.
1: I will be first to read it. Thank you very much. Wendy Johnson, it's really a privilege having you sharing these ideas with us, and I want you to come back soon.
0: Thank you so much. It's been great to be here.
1: It has, hasn't it?
0: Yeah.
1: And I'm Lorraine Mills. I'd like to thank you, our audience, for being with us today on Report from Santa Fe. We'll see you next week.
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1: From WHYY in Philadelphia, this is Fresh Air. I'm Tanya Mosley. Today, historian Elizabeth Storter Pryor. She spent her career tracing the racial slur, the N-word, through slavery, Jim Crow, the civil rights movement, and hip-hop. But what she didn't tell her audiences, and what she didn't tell most of her students, even some of her colleagues, was that her father was the comedian who put that word at the center of American comedy, Richard Pryor.
2: I mean, I was a scholar of the N-word, and so obviously is he.
1: Her new book is Something We Said, Richard Pryor, A Notorious Word, and Me. It's part memoir and part history of a word her father, late in his career, decided to never use again. 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
1: President Trump has reshaped the Justice Department to look more like his personal legal counsel. What is that doing to the grand jury system? From WAMU and NPR in Washington, this is 1A. Hi, I'm Jen White. Since the start of Trump's second term, the president has increasingly urged government prosecutors to go after people, policies, and institutions he disagrees with. 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And lately, they're in the spotlight for pushing back on the administration. 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
2: Live from NPR News in Washington, I'm Lakshmi Singh. Iran says it is suspending talks via mediators with the U.S. over Israeli military operations in Lebanon and in Gaza. Israel has continued to bomb South Lebanon and the southern suburbs of Beirut, considered Hezbollah strongholds, even though a ceasefire was reached in April. Here's NPR's Hadil Alshalchi.
3: The semi-official Iranian news agency, Tasnim, which is associated with the Islamic Revolutionary Guard Corps, said that Tehran was demanding the end of what it called the aggressive and brutal Israeli army operations in Gaza and Lebanon. It also

0: called for the complete withdrawal of Israeli military forces from Lebanon. Iran said that unless those conditions were fulfilled, talks with the U.S. to end the war would halt. There was no immediate confirmation from senior Iranian officials that messages, mostly relayed via Pakistan, between the warring parties were being suspended. The U.S. and Iran said last week they were close to a tentative 60-day ceasefire extension and framework to start talks to end the war, but the agreement is waiting on President Trump's approval. Hadil Al-Shalchi, NPR News.
1: With rising gas prices, an unpopular war in Iran, and affordability concerns top of mind, American voters say they are unhappy with Republican leadership. NPR's Stephen Fowler has this report on the party's effort to explain why they should stay in power.
2: There's roughly 5 months to go until the November general election, and the GOP message is mixed at best. At a campaign event in Iowa last month, Vice President Vance said the election
3: is actually not any specific question of public policy.
2: But voters disagree. Polls show Americans have soured on multiple Trump administration policies. At a cabinet meeting last week, President Trump touted policies like a prescription drug savings program as proof his administration was working. But in a defense of the Iran war, he also said,
4: I don't care about the midterms.
2: The next set of midterm primaries Tuesday include key races in Iowa and California. Stephen Fowler, NPR News.
1: New Jersey officials say several protesters were arrested overnight for ignoring a curfew at Newark's Delaney Hall. The Immigration Detention Center has been the site of days of clashes between law enforcement officers and protesters over allegedly poor facility conditions. This morning on NPR, Democratic Senator Cory Booker spoke of outside agitators, but stopped short of accusing them of inciting violence in the first place.
5: We have a lot of people from the Proud Boys to Greg Bovino coming from outside of our state to try to escalate violence and conflict in front of the facility and distract from the moral urgency of this facility that should be closed.
1: That's Democratic Senator Cory Booker on NPR's Morning Edition. From Washington, this is NPR News.
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7: For KANW, I'm Marianne Hatchett. 65 airports across the United States have instituted the Transportation Safety Administration's Touchless ID program. The Albuquerque Sunport is one of them. Sunport travelers now have access to TSA's pre-checked Touchless ID kiosks designed to speed up security checks by eliminating the need for IDs and boarding passes. The frustration of long TSA lines may be reduced with the installation of a kiosk for pre-checked Touchless ID, according to KOAT. Maggie Santiago with TSA told the TV station it's more efficient, it's contactless, so you don't really have documents passing back and forth, and it's much, much more quick for the passenger. Passengers stand on a green marker, look at the camera, and have their photo taken. The system verifies the image against the photo in the airline's record file. Santiago said it snaps a photo, and if the photo matches your photo that it's in your airline record file, you're on your way. To use the program, passengers must register through their airline. Currently, only 5 airlines offer this service: American, Alaska, Delta, Southwest, and United. Santiago said a passenger would go into their reward account, upload their passport information, and the passport photo is what would be compared to the photo. Some passengers expressed concern about the security of their personal data. Jackie So said everything is about how information is used and how the data is used, so ultimately everything goes back to trust and security. TSA officials emphasize the system's safety. This is KENW.
8: Good morning, and thank you for joining us at KNW 89.1. I'm Rebecca Cruz with a quick look at the weather. Today in Albuquerque, mostly sunny. Winds out of the south, 15 miles per hour this afternoon. Highs in the lower 90s. Tonight, lows in the lower 60s. Partly cloudy, isolated showers this evening. Current temps, 85 in Santa Rosa, Gallup 73, 75 in Grants and Santa Fe, 79 in Las Vegas, Albuquerque 88. We welcome you to 1A. On 89.1 KANW.
9: This is 1A. I'm Jen White. Since the start of his second term, President Trump is smashing the Department of Justice into a tool he can wield against his enemies. Here's an exchange between a reporter and the DOJ's acting attorney general, Todd Blanche, in April.
10: President Trump has made no secret of the fact that he wants to see his perceived political enemies prosecuted. So now that you're in this position, how are you going to balance that relentless pressure with this administration's promise to end the weaponization of this department?
11: First of all, we have thousands of ongoing investigations and prosecutions going on in this country right now. And it is true that some of them involve men, women, and entities that the president in the past has had issues with and that believe should be investigated. That is his right, and indeed it is his duty to do that.
9: So far, Trump has installed his personal lawyer as the top official. He's culled the ranks of career prosecutors at the DOJ, and he's pressured U.S. attorneys into bringing cases against people he considers political enemies. In recent months, grand juries have acted as the last line of defense against the full weaponization of the justice system, refusing to indict in cases where the government hasn't shown probable cause that a crime has been committed. And as federal judges re-examine cases, some are uncovering instances of misconduct from the government's lawyers. The grand jury system was designed as a central piece of our democratic justice system as a check on the government's power to prosecute. So for the latest installment of our weekly politics series, If You Can Keep It, what do recent high-profile grand jury proceedings tell us about accountability at the Justice Department? Joining us from Pennsylvania is John E. Jones III. He's the president of Dickinson College. He's also a former chief judge of the U.S. Middle District Court of Pennsylvania. John, welcome to 1A.
12: Great to be with you.
9: Also with us, Barbara McQuaid. She's a law professor at the University of Michigan Law School. She's also the former U.S. attorney for the Eastern District of Michigan and the author of the forthcoming book, The Fix, Saving America from the Corruption of a Mob-Style Government. It's out tomorrow. Barbara, welcome back to the program.
13: Thanks very much, Jen. Good to be with you and Judge Jones.
9: And with us in studio is Mike Fox. He's a legal fellow at the Cato Institute's Project on Criminal Justice. That's a libertarian-leaning think tank. Mike, welcome to the program.
14: Thank you, Jen. Good to be with you and the other distinguished guests.
9: Well, we want to hear from you, too. If you've been on a grand jury before, what did it teach you about our legal system? And if you haven't, what actions or policies do you think would help shore up the public's faith in the Justice Department? Email us at 1A@WAMU.org. Well, I don't know how many people really have an experience with a grand jury, so let's start with how that system works. Mike, what is a grand jury?
14: Yeah, so in the federal system, the Constitution, the Fifth Amendment Grand Jury Clause says that if you're charged with a felony, you have a constitutional right to a grand jury. I would also explain, so I was a state public defender in Colorado. Some states require the use of grand juries, others do not. We did not use grand juries at all in the jurisdiction where I practice in Pueblo County, Colorado. But in the federal system and in the states that do use grand juries, what the idea is you have a body of citizens. In the federal system, it's typically 23. And those people sit there to prevent cases that lack probable cause from ever moving forward. And that is important because historically, it's been said grand juries can indict a ham sandwich, and we've seen that. We see all these cases just going through. And now we're starting to finally see grand juries act as the framers envisioned, as this bulwark against injustice, and they're saying no. And that is exactly the way the system is supposed to function.
9: Well, and John, how is a grand jury different from what's known as a petite jury, which is probably what people are more familiar with?
12: Well, the grand jury, as Mike very cogently explained, consists of between 16 and 23 people. And essentially, the duty of the grand jury is typically to hear the evidence that the government has. They would generally not hear evidence from a target or from the defense and decide whether there is probable cause to believe that a crime has been committed. So the standard is lower, but there's still a standard for them to make a determination. And if they find that when the U.S. attorney presents the facts to them, then they issue what's known as a true bill, which is an indictment of a person or persons for crimes. That doesn't mean that they're guilty. It just simply means that they're going to be charged through the work of the grand jury, hauled into court, and then they either end up pleading guilty or They have the opportunity and the full right, the constitutional right, to go to trial. So the Pettit jury that you're talking about is the ultimate determiner of guilt or innocence. And of course, that standard is beyond a reasonable doubt.
9: Barbara, what role do federal prosecutors play in presenting a case to a grand jury?
13: Well, federal prosecutors have kind of a dual role at the grand jury. They're both an advocate for their case, presenting evidence and asking the grand jury to return an indictment. But they're also the legal advisor for the grand jury. And that's where this presumption of regularity comes into play that we are seeing some judges finding perhaps is no longer to be applied to the Justice Department. One of the things a prosecutor will do, for example, is to advise the grand jury of the elements of the offense. They are there to answer any legal questions that might come up. It may be that the grand jury wants to know the legal definition of something. And that's where I think we have seen some of these issues come into play, where judges have found improper conduct by members of the grand jury when they're improperly vouching for a witness, for example. When they are serving in that role as legal advisor, prosecutors are trained to keep it straight, to answer the questions. If there is something that is harmful to your case, you have to front that. And so that is part of being an officer of the court, to handle that job objectively.
9: Well, it's important to note that grand jury proceedings are private, meaning there's no judge or defense present during the hearing. So, John, what role do judges play in this process?
12: The judges have, Jen, oversight responsibility for the grand jury, and generally not much happens with that oversight responsibility day to day as the grand jury does its work. You end up taking the returns from the grand jury, which would be the true bills that are handed up typically by the U.S. attorney and the foreperson of the grand jury. Occasionally, there are instances where a judge gets involved when the grand jury is requesting information through subpoenas or other methodology, but those are fairly routine. However, what we've seen recently, as Barbara alluded to, are improprieties so grave that judges have had to get involved in very unprecedented ways. We had an instance in very recently in Illinois where April Parry, the U.S. District Judge, absolutely had to go back and have a grand jury transcript unredacted, where it appeared that the United States attorney was trying to cover things up that took place in the grand jury room. Similar situation in Wyoming. As Barbara mentioned, you can't vouch, meaning you can't characterize the testimony of witnesses, you know, one above another and their credibility. We had in Wyoming, if I recall correctly, a United States attorney literally handing out his business card to grand jurors and telling them that they could contact him if they had any questions. These are really bizarre things that speak to, at minimum, a lack of professionalism and, at most, grossly inappropriate behavior.
9: We'll dig more into those cases a little later. But, Mike, what role do prosecutors play in determining who serves on a grand jury?
14: Yeah, well, so that's a great question. So just to clarify, we're talking about grand juries now, not Pettit juries. Prosecutors don't play a role, and that's precisely the issue that we're seeing, right? It's supposed to just be whoever happens to get grand jury service is serving. And the problem that we've seen, from what I understand, in this case called the Broadview 6, which is a case came out of Chicago from Operation Midway Blitz. The government alleged that a number of people tried to box in an ICE vehicle outside the Broadway detention facility, and they prosecuted six people, but they ultimately dismissed charges against two, kept four going. And from what I was able to ascertain, it seems like the government, i.e. the Department of Justice, was trying to curate the grand jury pool, meaning if they got me or someone who didn't trust the way the government was operating or didn't like what they were doing, they would just get rid of me, which, in other words, gives them a number of people who are what we would refer to as trained circus seals for the government. They're just going to do exactly what the corrupt U.S. attorney wants. And that is how I believe they ultimately got an indictment after three times of manipulating the process. And I think that's the reason that Judge Perry ultimately got involved, which led to the dismissal with prejudice. And dismissal with prejudice is like that rarely happens. Well, like rarely.
15: It makes me wonder then, Barbara, since grand jury proceedings happen privately, what irregularities might prompt a judge to look under the hood and even go so far as to dismiss a case outright?
13: It's very rare, Jen. Part of it is the separation of powers and respect for the executive branch to bring cases. There is a portion of the grand jury transcript that is routinely turned over. That is the witness testimony. That gets turned over under court rules so that the defense can engage in a meaningful cross-examination of any witness who takes the stand at trial. But it's that colloquy between the prosecutor and the grand jury that ordinarily stays secret. And part of the reason for that is that it may be there are related investigations that are being discussed during that colloquy that are not part of this case, things that should be kept secret to protect the integrity of those investigations. And so it requires a showing of irregularity before the court will even look at those transcripts. In my 20 years as a federal prosecutor, I can't remember a single time when a judge looked under the hood to read those transcripts of that colloquy between the prosecutor and the grand jury. It would require a showing of something that so disturbed the judge to believe there was some irregularity to take a look at it.
15: Well, let's pause here. We're with Barbara McQuaid, Johnny Jones III, and Mike Fox. Coming up, several federal judges have accused prosecutors of misconduct. That's just ahead.

0: KANW. I'm Rebecca Cruz on this National Barefoot Day. Well, get going. Kick off your shoes and get those dogs in the grass. I don't know. Get those toes in the sand or foot in a great foot soak. Enjoy. Not your bag. Well, it's just a good day to say something nice on this National Say Something Nice Day. And you know, if you can't say something nice, don't say anything at all. It's just a great idea to be kind. As somebody wonderful in my life, Janet Kahn, used to remind me and many others. Oh boy, we've got a wonderful, simpatico award winner having a birthday, Flora Flores of Pecos. Congratulations from all of us here at KANW. All string students, current school year grades 5 and 7, are invited to the Albuquerque Youth Symphony Summer String Fling. The class will feature a public performance, daily activities, and rehearsals. The Summer String Fling is a June 1st through the 4th. That starts today. 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
2: This is 1A. I'm Jen White. We're discussing the use of grand juries in the Justice Department under the second Trump administration. We're here with John E. Jones III. He's the president of Dickinson College. He's also a former chief judge of the U.S. Middle District Court of Pennsylvania. Also with us, Barbara McQuaid. She's a law professor at the University of Michigan Law School and the former U.S. attorney for the Eastern District of Michigan. And Mike Fox. He's a legal fellow at the Cato Institute's Project on Criminal Justice. And we're hearing from you. Dennis emails, several years ago, I served on a grand jury in Montgomery County, Maryland for 3 months. Every Wednesday from 9 a.m. until we were finished, sometimes into the night, we heard every felony for that week. Mostly drug-related, but a few murders and government corruption cases. The drug cases were rarely ever found to be unindictable. We never heard from defense attorneys, and the prosecution often embellished the charge. Only police officers were there to speak other than prosecutors. We used our subpoena powers once, but overall, everything was a rubber stamp. Very interesting and eye-opening on how the system works. Well, at least 3 times since November, federal judges have accused federal prosecutors of misconduct. Most recently, as we noted, in Chicago, where 6 people protested outside an immigration detention facility in Broadview, Illinois. 4 of them were expected to face charges of interfering with and conspiring to interfere with a federal agent. But a Chicago judge dismissed that case last month, citing federal prosecutors' misconduct and several grand jury errors. Barbara, this is a good place to pick up our conversation. What did the prosecutors say the prosecutors did in that case?
3: Well, there were several examples of misconduct that the judge found in that case. One was improper vouching for the witnesses. You know, that is to say, you can believe this person for reasons that have not been presented to you here in the grand jury room. There was also an instance of dismissing, as Mike discussed earlier, some of the grand jurors that they thought were unfriendly to the government's case. That is not a common practice. And then there was also conversations with individual grand jurors outside of the grand jury room. That is an absolute no-go. The things you discuss about the case should occur only on the record in the grand jury room, where everything you say is transcribed. And then what the judge found was most egregious about all of those things is when she asked for a copy of the transcripts because of concerns raised by the defense, the prosecutors initially had redacted the portions that would have revealed these examples of misconduct. She then asked for an unredacted copy. And what she said was, what she was most alarmed by was the effort to cover up these acts of misconduct. And so I can't emphasize enough how unusual it is to engage in that kind of misconduct. Prosecutors get training. There are policies, and people go in as teams. I have seen many of my fellow prosecutors go in and prosecute a case. We're acutely aware that every word we speak is being transcribed on the record and could be reviewed by a judge. But in most every circumstance I was ever in 20 years, we were scrupulously careful to avoid putting a thumb on the scale. The standard is only probable cause, just an effort to determine that there's sufficient evidence here to go forward. It's not something we've made up. It's not politically charged. There are facts here. And later, it will be tested through the adversarial process with motions and with a jury trial and with cross-examination. But to just get past that initial probable cause stage, it is essential that prosecutors present the evidence in the case. And I'll tell you, it isn't just because you want to do things ethically and properly, though one hopes that you do, but you also want to battle test your case. You want to stress test it. Are there problems with this case? And if so, I'll pull the plug now rather than go through all of the time, expense, humiliation for a defendant of a trial if this case is a non-starter, or if the grand jury tells me they would like additional evidence about some aspect of the case that they find weak. Let me go get that and bring it before the grand jury and see if that satisfies them.
2: Well, it helps you find where there may be weakness in the case outside of the ethics. But Mike, when we're talking about things like talking with individual grand jurors about the case outside of the courtroom or removing dissenting jurors from the proceedings, was this type of conduct happening before the current administration? Is there evidence that this is new?
4: Yeah. So, you know, as Barbara said, I'm sure it has, but we don't know because all of what happens mostly at grand juries operates sort of behind a shroud of secrecy. So my guess would be, of course, it has, probably on a lesser scale than we're seeing now. But a lot of what's been going on in the Trump Justice Department isn't new. It's just escalated. It's taken on new priority, new, increased vigor, increased likelihood. But I would be shocked if these things hadn't happened in the past. And to get into why these things can happen, it's because there is absolutely zero way to hold prosecutors or any federal officials accountable. So they have every incentive in the world to be unethical and engage in illegal conduct to the extent that they don't have, you know, an ethical moral compass telling them to do the right thing.
2: Well, when you say there's no ability to hold them accountable, I mean, there are things like law licenses that can be taken away from people if they're acting outside of ethical norms. So is this just because there is not enough transparency around the process? It seems like there's some accountability built in.
4: Yeah, so that's a great question. So as far as, you know, internal accountability, the Justice Department has this office called OPR, the Office of Professional Responsibility, which I've referred to as a veritable graveyard where complaints of prosecutorial misconduct go to die. Largely what happens, they publish their reports annually that give no identifying information at all. They have no meaningful discipline mechanism. No one knows who these prosecutors are. The better way to hold them accountable would be to sue them personally, seeking civil damages. You can't do that because there's no statutory remedy to sue federal officials. And all prosecutors, state and federal, have absolute immunity. So even if you could sue them, they would be immune. So the case would not get very far. And your question about the state bar, sure, state bars can and absolutely should disbar federal prosecutors when they engage in misconduct. The problem is they largely don't. It's been an unofficial practice that they sort of defer to OPR. But now we've seen, and I wrote a comment to the Justice Department with my colleague, arguing against this rule that wants to codify that longstanding practice, which basically would ask the state bars to wait until OPR does their investigation, at which point OPR will say, well, we don't have any findings, we have nothing for you, so back down. So largely, there is really no way at all to hold prosecutors accountable. I would make one very minor note. So one of the prosecutors in the Broadview 6 case was detailed to Senator Durbin's office through the Judiciary Committee. When that came to Senator Durbin's attention, to his credit, he immediately removed her from his office. However, she's not an employee of Senator Durbin. She's an employee of the Justice Department. And to my knowledge, she's still employed by DOJ.
2: Well, John, is there a role here for judges to play in holding prosecutors accountable when they find that they're acting outside of ethical norms and standards.
5: Not only is there a role to play, but I think judges are playing that role. I might respectfully disagree with my co-panelist, Mike. I think my experience over 20 years in the federal bench is that U.S. attorneys, assistant U.S. attorneys, conducted themselves with great rectitude and professionalism. Look, you know, you had fights in prosecutions occasionally when there was something that came up about not turning over evidentiary materials and things that happened post indictment. But I have never seen the kind of impropriety that we're seeing in front of grand juries ever, you know, in the time that I've been in the law. I don't think this is the norm. I think to the extent that it's happened before, and there's, you know, Mike is kind of making an assumption it may have happened before, I think that they would be outliers. And I attribute it to a couple things, and judges are now watching this very closely. On the one hand, you have enormous pressure placed on United States attorneys and assistant United States attorneys to get indictments, regardless of whether or not, and this flies in the face of prior procedures in the Justice Department, regardless of whether or not there's reason to believe that they could get a conviction. Sometimes it is the process that is the punishment. And that seems to be the mantra of this Justice Department. They don't care necessarily whether somebody's going to be convicted as an end game. They do care whether they're put through the trauma of being indicted and having to fight their way out of the indictment in court. And the other thing is, this is amateur hour. You're getting U.S. attorneys, think Lindsey Halligan, for example, who have absolutely no experience. As Barbara said, typically they're very well trained, going into the grand jury rooms and doing things like misstating the law and grand jury procedures because they're doing the bidding, and I have to be blunt here, of a benefactor who simply wants somebody to get indicted. So judges, I think, are hyper-vigilant now in a way that they haven't been about grand jury improprieties. It never occurred to me during the time I was on the bench that a grand jury transcript would be redacted, you know, by U.S. attorneys to hide something. Things like that, talking outside the room, as Barbara said. So I think we're in a new age here, and not a good one.
2: Well, this brings up this principle called presumption of regularity. For more than a century, it's given the government a major advantage in court. And I'd love for you to just explain that briefly and how that fits into this discussion.
5: Well, the presumption of regularity is that people are going to play according to the rules, to be, you know, perfectly blunt. And it also includes the duty of candor to the court and being honest. And we're seeing that violated again and again. That's a big problem. And you see that when these grand jury issues bubble up and turn into brawls in the courtroom with the presiding district judges, because quite honestly, and I know this, you know, from my former colleagues, it's hard to believe, but in a year and a half of this administration, generally the credibility of lawyers working on the line for the Department of Justice has been completely eviscerated because of just lies that they've told to judges again and again. And that, again, flies in the face of the presumption of regularity. And the system, you know, when that goes haywire, as my co-panelists know, then the system can't work the way it's supposed to.
2: We're talking to John E. Jones III, president of Dickinson College and a former federal judge. Also with us, Barbara McQuaid, a law professor at Michigan Law and former U.S. attorney, and Mike Fox with the Cato Institute. Marcia emails, I was the chair of a county grand jury in Cuyahoga County, Ohio. What impressed me was the integrity and intelligence of the prosecutors and the careful, responsible way the jury members discussed cases. Several cases were presented each day. Sometimes it was clear to us that prosecutors weren't pushing an indictment, but we did not true bill every case, no matter how the prosecutors presented a case. We'd love to hear from you. If you've served on a grand jury, what was that experience like? Email us at 1A@WAMU.org. Barbara, I just want you to take us inside the DOJ for a moment, because if there is pressure from the DOJ for attorneys to push certain cases forward, And then they present this to a grand jury, see their work checked, if you will, by that grand jury and or a judge. I mean, it seems like the attorneys here are caught in a difficult position that they're being pressured by the DOJ to move forward with cases that perhaps don't have enough evidence to get an indictment. Are you hearing from any colleagues or former colleagues who are describing what it's like inside that agency right now?
3: Well, nothing other than what we're seeing in the public arena. And certainly we have seen the departure of a number of lawyers from the Justice Department. Of the 10,000 lawyers who ordinarily work at the Justice Department, 3,500 have left since January of 2025, whether through terminations, retirements, or resignations. That's very unusual. Working at the Justice Department has always been considered a wonderful place to work. It's highly selective. People who go work there, you know, some leave to pursue greener pastures in terms of compensation, but many stay for their careers because they are such good jobs. I can't imagine what it must be like to feel pressure to indict a case from higher ups. There was absolutely no effort to do that whatsoever when I was there. I served through multiple presidential administrations, Democratic and Republican. And although the priorities may have changed, some presidents said we want to focus more on violent crime. Others said we want to focus more on financial fraud. That's fine. And we focused resources on those things. And we were in alignment with the investigative agencies who would focus on those things. And we would bring those cases. But there was never any conversation about any particular case, any individual case. Prosecutors reviewed those. And there is something called the Principles of Federal Prosecution. It is part of the Justice Manual, the policy manual of the Justice Department, that helps prosecutors understand how to exercise their discretion. And some of the cardinal rules are, number one, partisan politics may never play a role in bringing a case. And even though the standard before a grand jury is only probable cause, a prosecutor should not bring a case unless they believe that it is probable that the evidence is sufficient to obtain and sustain a conviction. Mm-hmm. That means able to prove it beyond a reasonable doubt at trial and to win on appeal. So that standard seems to me that has been lowered in the current administration. If we've got what we're seeing in the Broadview 6 case, in the James Comey case, in the Letitia James cases, where we've got evidence based on what's been revealed occurring before a grand jury, where there is an effort to go after people who are President Trump's political rivals, and where he has directed the Attorney General to return these indictments. It's a very different Department of Justice than the one I served in for 20 years.
2: We're discussing the use of grand juries by the Justice Department. We're here with Barbara McQuaid. She's a law professor at Michigan Law and former U.S. attorney for the Eastern District of Michigan. Also with us, John E. Jones III, president of Dickinson College. He's also a former federal judge. And Mike Fox. He's a legal fellow at the Cato Institute's Project on Criminal Justice. Mark in New Orleans emails, I served as a foreperson on a federal grand jury for 18 months during Trump's first administration. The career assistant district attorneys were very professional, and it was regular practice that when we asked questions, they would do more investigations and come back with a stronger case. However, we did have a case that was clearly pushed by the DA of that district as it involved a client of his private practice. We all knew it was a favor case, and it was eventually exposed and blew up. It wasted over 8 months of our time and was a stain on the process. Well, it's not too late to add your voice to the conversation. What actions or policies do you think would help shore up the public's faith in the Justice Department? And if you've had a grand jury experience, we'd love to hear about that as well. Email us at 1A at WAMU.org. More If You Can Keep It after a quick break. This is 1A.

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3: KANW, I'm Rebecca Cruz with weather for the KNW listening area. Daily rounds of thunderstorms are forecast Tuesday through Friday along and east of the Continental Divide, with lightning, erratic downbursts, winds, hail, heavy downpours, and a risk of flash flooding, especially below recent burn scars, so be careful out there. Some storms over west central and northwest areas will produce cloud-to-ground lightning with localized brief and erratic wind gusts near 50 miles an hour. Little or no rain at the surface and a risk of new fire starts. In Albuquerque, we've got mostly sunny weather. Highs in the lower 90s tonight, partly cloudy, isolated showers, sprinkles, and lows in the lower 60s. Current temps, 85 in Santa Rosa, Gallup, 75, 78 in Grants, Las Vegas, 80, 77 in Santa Fe, and 88 here in Albuquerque. KANW.
4: 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And from the estate of Joan B. Kroc, whose bequest serves as an enduring investment in the future of public radio and seeks to help NPR be the model for high-quality journalism in the 21st century. 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
5: 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The Trump administration has approved more access to lands for oil and gas extraction, mining operations, and grazing. 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Now back to grand juries with John E. Jones III. He's the president of Dickinson College. He's also a former chief judge of the U.S. Middle District Court of Pennsylvania. Also with us, Barbara McQuaid, law professor at Michigan Law. She's also the former U.S. attorney for the Eastern District of Michigan, and Mike Fox. He's a legal fellow at the Cato Institute's Project on Criminal Justice. Now, in May, a panel of three federal judges in Wyoming threw out indictments against nine people. That's after a deeper look into the grand jury proceedings showed that Trump-appointed U.S. Attorney Darren Smith exhibited, quote, deeply concerning misconduct. The charges included murder, firearm possession, and drug distribution, among others. The state has since refiled those charges after a new grand jury re-indicted the defendants. Defense attorneys were seeking to dismiss the original cases after the federal prosecutor told the grand jury that defendants were, quote, bad guys and murderers, among other comments. Court records also show that during a break in the presentation, Smith handed out his business cards to members of the jury and invited them to reach out to him. Now, 3 days after the cases were initially thrown out and the Wyoming court filed an order about Smith's misconduct, he was confirmed by the U.S. Senate in an en bloc vote, which groups together different confirmations. And here's what Rhode Island Democratic Senator Sheldon Whitehouse said about his confirmation.
6: This guy should not be a U.S. attorney, and his confirmation should certainly not have been slipped in without disclosure of this order into an en bloc confirmation vote. I think the Senate was misled by that.
5: Smith, the U.S. attorney in Wyoming who presented the cases to the grand jury, was given a clean slate after the findings of misconduct, which allowed him to refile the cases and present them to a new grand jury, which again chose to issue new indictment. Mike, defense attorneys for these cases wrote in their motions to the court that the clean slate, quote, inadvertently rewards the United States Attorney's Office for an institutional cover-up. What's your read?
7: Yeah, I think that's exactly right. I mean, I would have liked to have seen these indictments been dismissed with prejudice, just like the ones in Illinois. I understand they're more serious cases that probably weighed into it. But at the end of the day, that really shouldn't matter, right? The prosecution has a job to do. They have to do it ethically and follow the law. I would also note, I'm a former Senate committee staffer. I handled nominations on the Hill. And the advise and consent power the Senate has is supposed to be really, really an important power. And the idea that this gentleman, Darren Smith, was confirmed is laughable. And look, we shouldn't be doing nominations in block. We should be voting up and down every single person. If people don't want to do their jobs as a senator, then resign and find someone who will. But I also think I don't agree with Sheldon Whitehouse that the Senate was misled. There's nothing stopping senators from just voting no in block. You could put a bunch of people, you could put nine people who I love and agree with and add him, and I'm voting down all 10 of them because that is the way we are supposed to operate. And the Senate's advise and consent power is supposed to be a check on misconduct. And instead, it's what I like to refer to as check party affiliation and vote, meaning that if you're a Republican and they're Republican nominees, you always vote yes. If you're a Republican and they're Democrats, you always vote no. And it historically wasn't like that. That's sort of become a recent phenomenon, and it's really not good.
5: Well, John, ultimately, the panel of judges in this case had the final say in whether the government would be allowed to refile the cases, and they chose to allow it. What factors do you think they were weighing in making that decision?
8: Well, it's a new grand jury, and I think under the circumstances, giving them another bite at the apple was probably not necessarily the wrong course. These are fact-specific inquiries. The problem here, though, the overarching problem is that you have ill-qualified people, and as you know, my co-panelists know, generally. U.S. attorneys come and go. They're appointed by presidents. They get confirmed or not, as the case may be. And they serve, essentially during a president's tenure, they leave and somebody else gets appointed. Most of them don't go into a grand jury room. They just don't. They rely on the line prosecutors to go in, the people who are professionals and really know the business well. You know, I have to question, what's happening here? Is it showboating by U.S. attorneys? Is it pressure coming from main justice, to secure indictments? Is it just stupidity? When somebody goes in and, as in this case, basically drags in sort of allegations about past behavior that they're murderers and so forth. This is like amateur hour. And, that's one of the problems here that we're seeing is that we have ill-equipped people, as I mentioned Halligan before, who are going in and presenting these cases. This isn't the first time we've had perhaps not the best qualified U.S. attorney getting confirmed, for better or worse. But generally, they lean on their pros in the office. So that's a curious aspect of this case.
5: Well, we got this email from Stephen who says, the cliche about the grand jury being willing to indict a ham sandwich tells me that the process has been flawed for a long time. Why was it never fixed early on? And I'd love to hear each of your thoughts about it, because it does raise this question of whether or not the system worked as well as it was working, because it did rely on people acting in good faith, and that when you remove that element, if you remove that assumption that people are acting in good faith, that sometimes exposes where there are weaknesses in our system. And Michael, come to you first, because I think you shared the ham sandwich analogy first. Your thoughts?
7: Yeah, so I actually wrote about a man named Sean Dunn, who was a former DOJ paralegal who threw a sandwich at a Customs and Border Protection officer last summer, and I believe three grand juries, I don't know if it was three separate grand juries or the same grand jury three times, declined to indict him. So DOJ charged him with a misdemeanor and ultimately couldn't prove their case beyond a reasonable doubt, and he was acquitted. There are numerous instances that I can talk about. A woman named Sydney Reed, who the government lied about her conduct. So these are people where the government couldn't indict. So, I mean, I don't like the way the process works, where it's controlled by prosecutors and operates sort of in a shroud of secrecy. You know, there's a multitude of reasons that I'm never going to be in Congress. But man, if I could get to Congress, at the very least, I want an Article III judge, an impartial judge, sitting over and watching the grand jury proceedings. I'd even be open to letting defense counsel in there, right? There has to be some type of supervision. But even perhaps more importantly is just this idea of holding prosecutors accountable. If Congress were to pass a bill, and actually we were talking about Sheldon Whitehouse before, Sheldon Whitehouse has a bill called the Bivens Act that would allow lawsuits against federal officials, that would be wonderful. Of course, that bill doesn't get rid of immunities, so the prosecutors would still have absolute immunity, so we need to get rid of that as well. But if we could break in and hold them accountable the same way you would hold a doctor accountable who misdiagnoses someone, we'd make so much progress.
5: I want to share this from Rick. He's the senior capital correspondent for Michigan Public Radio, who emails, it might be useful to talk about prosecutors' unique responsibility, not just to vigorously pursue their case, but to ensure justice. Defense attorneys are expected to work on behalf of their clients. Prosecutors work on behalf of the people. If they come to the conclusion mid-trial that they've got it wrong, they have an ethical responsibility to drop the case. Hey, Barbara, just a little extra context there for this question of whether or not there are just basic reforms that would help the grand jury process work more effectively and to the benefit of the American people.
9: Yes. So, of course, prosecutors' job is to represent the people, federal prosecutors, the United States of America. Their job is not to secure convictions, but to see that justice is done. But like so many things that President Trump touches, everything Trump touches is destroyed. I worry that he has destroyed the grand jury system as we knew it. It is enshrined there in the Fifth Amendment as a protection for the public. And of course, the goal isn't to decide whether people are guilty, simply whether there's probable cause to take them to the next stage. But as we have seen here in the Trump administration, this DOJ, it seems to be this effort of what Ed Martin, the former interim U.S. attorney in the District of Columbia, discussed as name and shame. I'm just going to punish you by indicting you, even if I don't believe I have the evidence to obtain and sustain that conviction.
5: So to that end, do you think there are certain reforms to Mike's point about additional transparency? Your thoughts?
9: Yeah. Now, it might require a constitutional amendment because of the separation of powers. However, I think there are things we could do. One, for example, is, as he suggests, having a neutral court-appointed person in the courtroom to oversee the proceedings. If we can't trust prosecutors anymore to act as officers of the court, having someone there, whether it's an Article III judge or an employee of the court, to serve as that legal advisor so that the prosecutor's focus is on their role as an advocate and there can be a neutral who is there to provide legal advice. I think we could require a higher standard of probable cause of perhaps clear and convincing evidence. Andrew Wiseman, my former colleague, made that point in the New York Times recently. I also think that if we're talking about amending the Constitution, we could do what 32 states have now done, which is to eliminate the grand jury and instead hold these kinds of hearings in public at a preliminary exam. Now, of course, that ignores the fact that the grand jury serves not only as a shield, but also as a sword, because one of the values of the grand jury is the ability to investigate cases in secret by giving people the secrecy to feel empowered to tell the truth when they might be fearful of the target of an investigation. So I think there are things that we could do to improve the way the grand jury works today, but it's a shame that it's come to this in the Trump administration.
5: John, your thoughts?
8: Well, I agree with my colleagues. I think that there are ways that we can reform the process. I like the Weissman solution in particular that Barbara mentioned, which is the higher standard. I think that's probably something that we could look at that would be very much useful in the in grand jury practice. But I agree with Barbara that it's sad that it's come to this, because we depend on the integrity, as I said earlier, and the professionalism of the United States attorney. And yes, it's easy to indict people, but generally the United States attorney doesn't want to lose. They don't want to lose cases. So they're not going to, in the normal course, back to the presumption of regularity, they're not going to want to just willy-nilly indict people so that they get their heads handed to them at the time of trial. That doesn't really work, well, except for now. And as I alluded to earlier, you know, it's the, well, name and shame, as Barbara said, or the process is the punishment. I don't think they care whether they get convictions at this point. I mean, does a reasonable observer think that James Comey's going to be convicted for photographing seashells? You know, I doubt it. I doubt it. But they managed to get that through a grand jury, you know, just to put him through the process. And that's where we have a problem today. The here and now is what worries me. Yeah, there's reforms we can consider, but all of them require a big lift. We've got such a paralyzed political system at this point. Good luck with that.
5: We're speaking to former federal judge John E. Jones III, Barbara McQuaid, law professor at Michigan Law, and Mike Fox with the Cato Institute. Winfred, listening on WTSU in Alabama, emails, I was on a grand jury in Montgomery, Alabama. I served as faithfully as I possibly could every day for about 2 to 3 weeks. My take is that all the jurors are at the absolute mercy of the DA. It is solely up to the jurors and our very limited knowledge of the law to make decisions that will make or break someone's life. There were some absolutely frivolous cases that we threw out. What disturbs me the most is how uneducated most people are about everything. Most jurors never asked any questions, never asked for more information. They just accepted whatever the DA said. I don't have a solution, but somehow we've got to do better as a society. And Kathleen in Texas emails, I recently wrapped up my first experience serving on a grand jury. I found the DA and her team professional in presenting cases to us. The cases were mainly drug-related with a few domestic violence cases thrown in here and there. I never felt pressure to indict anyone. In fact, from the first day of my jury service, the DA told us that she was in no hurry to fill up her docket with unnecessary cases. She said that she only wanted to push through the cases that were solid and clearly could be prosecuted. She wasn't looking to rack up unsubstantial indictments. When we had questions regarding a case, DA and her team were quick to explain the details of the case to clarify any confusion. So very different experiences there. But briefly, in the minute we have left, we focus, if you can keep it, on the latest political news and the stakes for our democracy. Mike, briefly, your thoughts about the stakes here. If judges and grand jurors lose faith in this process, what does it mean for our democracy and the public as well?
7: Yeah, so thankfully we are starting to see judges and grand jurors push back. But in about 30 seconds, I just want to add, jury trials, pettit juries, like the juries that decide whether someone's actually guilty of a crime, we've been lied to and told that all those juries can do is decide if the government meets its evidentiary burden, when the truth is those juries have also an obligation to prevent injustice. So when they get cases that they think are politically motivated, vindictive, selective, things they think shouldn't be against the law, or cases where someone's being prosecuted by a statute that shouldn't reach that conduct, those jurors have an obligation to acquit regardless of what the evidence says. And if we keep judges, grand jurors, and jurors all fulfilling their constitutional obligations, I think we can push back and we can fight not just against Trump's DOJ, but against any other who tries to go that route.
5: Barbara, briefly, your thoughts in just a sentence or two?
9: I think it's a shame that it's come to that we can no longer trust the presumption of regularity with the Justice Department lawyers. But we do have the ability to fix it. I think some judicial review of transcripts or presence in the grand jury room would give citizens the comfort that they need that the system is fair.
5: And very briefly, John, the stakes here from your perspective.
8: Numbers don't lie. And Barbara cited them earlier. We're down thousands of people in the Department of Justice, one of the most coveted positions in the federal government. And nobody wants to do it today, or very few want to do it. And that speaks volumes.
5: Well, that's John E. Jones III. He's the president of Dickinson College. He's also a former chief judge of the U.S. Middle District Court of Pennsylvania. Also with us, Barbara McQuaid, law professor at Michigan Law and former U.S. attorney. Her new book, The Fix, Saving America from the Corruption of a Mob-Style Government, is out tomorrow. And Mike Fox, legal fellow at the

in law and former U.S. attorney. Her new book, The Fix, Saving America from the Corruption of a Mob-Style Government, is out tomorrow. And Mike Fox, legal fellow at the Cato Institute's Project on Criminal Justice. Thanks to you all. Today's producer was Lauren Hamilton. This program comes to you from WAMU, part of American University in Washington, distributed by NPR. I'm Jen White. Thanks for listening, and we'll talk again tomorrow. This is 1A.

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1: They're among the country's most important cultural and economic resources, our public lands. But what state are they in today? Water levels in the Colorado River keep dropping. The Trump administration is opening more areas to resource extraction by private companies. And the agencies who manage parks face critical staffing shortages. Our public lands, next time on 1A.
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7: Venezuela's economic problems have been linked to corruption across all levels of government. Hundreds of cases have been documented with billions of dollars in public money missing. There may not be a calculator big enough for these numbers. The scale of corruption is colossal, says this reporter. That is next time on The World.
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11: Live from NPR News, I'm Lakshmi Singh. President Trump says he has spoken with Israeli Prime Minister Benjamin Netanyahu and the Hezbollah militant group in Lebanon, and both have agreed to stop fighting. Trump posted the message a short time ago on social media after Iran's semi-official news outlet reported the Islamic Republic was suspending intermediary peace talks with the United States over Israel's expanded military operations in southern Lebanon and in Gaza. Trump's social media post did not address Israeli actions in Gaza. The U.S. and Israel have been at war with Iran for about 3 months now with no clear end in sight. Retired Army General and former NATO Supreme Allied Commander General Wesley Clark says Trump does not appear to be in a rush to end the conflict despite the political pressure he faces this midterm election year.
12: I hope the American people will ride this thing through. We have to get this finished. We cannot allow Iran to have a nuclear weapon, nor can we allow Iran to control the Strait of Hormuz.
11: Ex-FBI officials are attempting to throw a lifeline to anyone still with the Bureau and feeling especially vulnerable to attacks.

0: to the Trump administration. NPR's Ryan Lucas reports on a new support group created after career FBI agents and staff were fired since Trump took office.
1: The new group is called the FBI Support Network. It says the Trump administration is firing FBI staff for partisan reasons and weaponizing the bureau. A video announcing the group's launch includes remarks from around a dozen former FBI officials, among them one-time acting FBI Director Brian Driscoll, a decorated bureau veteran fired by the Trump administration.
2: It's time for those of us who served our country with the FBI to offer our assistance to the special agents, the intelligence analysts, and the professional staff who are under attack.
1: The FBI Support Network aims to provide legal assistance as well as emotional support and help finding new jobs. Ryan Lucas, NPR News, Washington.
0: Florida is suing OpenAI and its CEO, Sam Altman, accusing the company of putting profit over safety. Here's NPR's Shannon Bond.
3: Florida is the first state to sue OpenAI over ChatGPT's design. The lawsuit accuses the company of knowing the chatbot could be harmful, but marketing it as safe. It's also seeking to hold CEO Sam Altman personally liable. Florida Attorney General James Uthmeyer summed up the state's case.
4: Sam Altman and ChatGPT have chosen the AI race over the safety and security of our kids.
3: OpenAI didn't respond to a request for comment, but as previously said, it works to improve safety. Uthmeyer has separately opened a criminal investigation into OpenAI over the alleged use of ChatGPT to plan a mass shooting at Florida State University. Shannon Bond, NPR News.
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7: A New Mexico legislative analyst last week recommended state lawmakers adopt policies to better define the use of artificial intelligence in schools as research develops on its potential benefits and harms. Sari Ortiz, an analyst for the State Legislative Education Study Committee, told lawmakers that New Mexico's approach to public education and AI remain undefined. Source New Mexico reports the state's sole guidance for AI use in classrooms is a non-binding 2025 guidance document from the New Mexico Public Education Department. The document states that AI can enrich the learning experience, but it is human oversight, inquiry, and reflection that ultimately drive meaningful education and give suggestions for AI use in classrooms at different grade levels. Ortiz recommended comprehensive policy to address a variety of issues, including data privacy, curriculum, and tribal sovereignty. Those policies would help guide the use of platforms currently employed in New Mexico schools, such as ChatGPT for generating lesson plans, chatbots for tutoring, and products to help screen students for learning disabilities. Ortiz said state legislatures have increasingly grappled with various elements of AI in education, such as its impact on children's problem-solving abilities, plagiarism, privacy, and data. State lawmakers considered 134 pieces of AI-related education legislation across 31 states in 2026 alone, she said. According to the Source New Mexico story, more questions remain than answers about AI's impact on children. This is KANW.
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Happy 100 to the Mother Road.

0: KNW, good afternoon. I'm AJ Leonard. That was Darren Cordova. 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
5: Joe Monahan inviting you to join us for our KANW Election Eve special, June 1 at 5 o'clock. 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
0: Partly cloudy this evening with isolated sprinkles. Albuquerque with a high of 92, Santa Fe 84, Las Vegas 85, Gallup 84, Grants 87, Santa Rosa with a high of 92, Encino 85, Taos 85 as well, Los Lunas 92, Belen 84, and Rio Rancho with a high of 92. Your current temperature is Santa Rosa 88, Gallup 78, Grants 80, Las Vegas 77, Encino 74, Santa Fe 80, and Albuquerque with a current high of 82. Those are your current temperatures on New Mexico's First FM.

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8: Live from NPR News, I'm Lakshmi Singh. Congress returns to Washington this week after a Memorial Day break, but the problems they left behind have not gotten any easier. Here's NPR's Eric McDaniel.
9: In order to pass a party-line bill to fund immigration enforcement operations for the rest of Trump's term, the rules say Senate Republicans have to allow Democrats the chance to put amendments up for a vote. That's become a problem. Democrats are planning an amendment to ban President Trump's new fund of taxpayer dollars for those claiming to be victims of politically motivated prosecutions. And GOP leaders think the amendment has more than enough Republican support to pass. It's an awkward situation for the party in power and one that could provoke the ire of the president. Some hoped the president would walk away from what he describes as an anti-weaponization fund while lawmakers were back home meeting with constituents. That didn't happen. Eric McDaniel, NPR News, Washington.
8: The Democrats' path to regain control of the Senate runs in part through Maine, but the presumptive Democratic nominee's past is complicating matters. Reports have surfaced that Graham Plattner exchanged sexually explicit messages with multiple women outside of his marriage. The Wall Street Journal says his wife, Amy Gertner, disclosed the past texting to her husband's campaign as part of a process checking for any risk to his bid for Senate. Before the weekend revelations, Plattner spoke with NPR's Morning Edition about another controversial matter, a skull and crossbones tattoo resembling a Nazi SS symbol. Plattner says he didn't know that when he got the tattoo in 2007.
10: That motif I have seen on French Foreign Legion units. Mm-hmm. I have seen it on U.S. Special Forces ODAs. I've seen it on other Marines. Skulls and crossbones of a myriad of versions are, for fairly obvious reasons, incredibly popular in combat units throughout history. So that's why.
8: U.S. Senator Cory Booker of New Jersey is among the Democrats to raise concerns

0: Okay, and W, good afternoon. That was a song by Frank Nieto. That was a request and dedication. Happy birthday to my son, Jovan Nieto, from your mom, Romosita.
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0: Mostly sunny today, then partly cloudy this evening with isolated sprinkles as well. Albuquerque with a high of 92, Santa Fe 84, Las Vegas 85, Gallup 84, Grants 87, Santa Rosa with a high of 92, Encino 85, Los Alamos 84, Socorro 97, Bernalillo 93, and Espanola with a high of 91. Your current temperature is Santa Rosa 90, Gallup 79, Grants 81, Las Vegas 79, Encino 81, Santa Fe 82, and Albuquerque with a current high of 83. Those are your current temperatures on New Mexico's First FM.

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0: Okay, and Davi, that was AJ Martinez. We've got music by Daniel Solis, Brian Olivia, Jerry Dean, all coming up after the news with Kevin Otero, all right here on KANW.
1: Hello, this is Ann Brady Romero, your Sandoval County Clerk, reminding you to go vote. 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
7: Live from NPR News, I'm Lakshmi Singh. President Trump says Israel and Hezbollah militants plan to de-escalate their fight in southern Lebanon. The Republican leader announced on social media that he had spoken with Prime Minister Benjamin Netanyahu today. NPR's Deepa Shivaram has more on that.
8: Netanyahu had ordered Israeli troops to target areas surrounding Beirut. But now Trump says after his call with Netanyahu, there will be no troops going to Beirut and that any Israeli troops on their way, quote, have already been turned back. Trump says he also spoke with representatives from Hezbollah. Israel's increased aggression against Lebanon, which violates the ceasefire agreed on weeks ago, has complicated ongoing talks to end the U.S. and Israel's war against Iran. Iran pulled out of negotiations after Israel's attacks on Beirut. Trump says the talks are continuing with Iran, though, and moving at what he calls a, quote, rapid pace. Deepa Shivaram, NPR News.
7: Further testing what technically still is a U.S.-Iran ceasefire. Today, Washington said the military bombed radar and drone sites in Iran after the Islamic Republic shot down an American drone over the weekend. Iran later said it targeted U.S. soldiers in Kuwait with missiles. The U.S. says it shot down the missiles. A divided federal appeals court has ruled that the administration's policy banning transgender troops from military service is likely illegal, but a ban could still be enforced against those seeking to enlist while the case plays out in court. Today, the three-judge panel of the U.S. Court of Appeals for the District of Columbia Circuit upheld a 2025 lower court ruling against Trump's executive order on constitutional grounds. Several more states hold primaries tomorrow in House, Senate, gubernatorial, and other races for key state offices. Some of the most closely watched contests are in California, where voters will select candidates for governor, lieutenant governor, attorney general, Los Angeles mayor, as well as congressional district seats. Local law enforcement in 11 U.S. cities are making final preparations for the FIFA World Cup starting in 10 days. NPR's Martin Costi reports tournament security efforts getting hundreds of millions of dollars worth of federal support.
9: The federal government has paid for anti-drone technology, training, and police overtime. And that's raised fears in so-called sanctuary jurisdictions that this federal cooperation may also include ICE immigration enforcement. In Seattle, Police Chief Sean Barnes says he's confident that won't happen.

0: Los Blue Ventures, Madrecita de Oro on KANW. It's 2:24. Good afternoon. I'm Kevin Olteno. Hope you had a nice weekend. And Lobo fans, season tickets for the 2026 Lobo football season are available now. 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
0: Expecting partly cloudy skies tonight, isolated sprinkles, and a pretty good chance of widespread showers and thunderstorms tomorrow. Low tonight of 63 in Albuquerque and Rio Rancho, 60 for Santa Fe and Los Lunas y también Belén. Look for 54 in Las Vegas, 43 in Gallup, 52 in Grants. Low of 59 tonight in Santa Rosa, 55 in Encino, and 51 in Taos. Right now, 93 in Santa Rosa, 82 in Gallup and Encino. It's 84 in Grants and Santa Fe. Las Vegas at 85, and it's 87 in Albuquerque. 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
1: Hey, I want to make un dedicación a mi ruca. Her name is Janice Romero. Aquí venimos de Chimayo, downtown over here by Santuario. Let me hear something from Perfección de Chimayo or something aquí al norte for me and my kids. 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I give you chanclas. 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
0: Thank you for calling, Anthony. It's 241. Here's AJ in the KNW Music and Merchandise Store.
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0: There's Dave Gomez on KANW. Tengo una esperanza. It's 2:58. Music still to come from Gary Sice, plus Lorenzo Antonio after the news, and of course, KANW dedications, 505-242-3456.
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0: 7:45 on KANW. That's Mundo Malo. It's 3:25. I'm Kevin Otero, inviting you to join us for our Election Eve special. 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
0: Partly cloudy skies in our forecast tonight, isolated sprinkles, pretty good chance of widespread showers and thunderstorms tomorrow. Expect a low tonight of 63 in Albuquerque and Bernalillo, 64 Santa Fe, 54 overnight in Las Vegas, 43 in Gallup, 52 in Grand Santa Rosa, expecting 59 tonight, 55 for Encino, low of 61 in Los Alamos, 65 in Socorro, and 57 tonight in Española. Currently 91 in Santa Rosa, it's 80 in Gallup, Grants at 86, 85 in Las Vegas, Encino at 84, it's 90, 83 in Santa Fe, and 87 in Albuquerque at New Mexico's First FM.

0: is Grupo Mezcal on KANW. Hoy voló la paloma. It's 3:42, and tomorrow is Election Day. 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

0: NW. And coming up, we'll hear from Eddie Dimas y Los Upsets. We'll also get to Sparks, their latest after the news next.
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4: Live from NPR News in Washington, I'm Ryland Barton. The U.S. military has helped dozens of commercial vessels through the Strait of Hormuz in recent weeks, according to shipping analysts. NPR's Kat Lonsdorf reports.
5: In the past 3 weeks, around 70 commercial ships have transited a kind of pathway through the strait that the U.S. Navy created off the coast of Oman, away from the Iranian coastline. It's dangerous for ships to pass near Iran without obtaining Iranian approval right now, as negotiations have stalled to reopen the strait and end the war. But this alternative and still risky route doesn't mean that shipping through the strait is resuming. The number of ships that have managed to pass through with U.S. coordination in recent weeks is still very low compared to early February, before the U.S.-Israeli attacks on Iran. The conflict with Iran and the closing of the strait has significantly disrupted global energy supplies. Kat Lonsdorf, NPR News, Washington.
4: The company behind the hugely popular AI model Claude has started the ball rolling on an IPO. Anthropic says it filed a draft registration for the stock listing with the Securities and Exchange Commission. NPR's John Ruich reports.
6: Anthropic's brief announcement says the timing of the proposed initial public offering will depend on market conditions and other factors, but analysts expect Anthropic's mega IPO to come later this year, along with two other blockbuster listings, Elon Musk's SpaceX and OpenAI, maker of ChatGPT. Last week, Anthropic announced that after a fresh round of fundraising, the company's valuation stood at $965 billion. That makes it bigger than OpenAI. The potential trio of tech IPOs comes at a time of great hype and concern about artificial intelligence. AI-linked stocks have been soaring, but polls show there's growing public concern about AI and the effect it'll have on society. John Ruich, NPR News.
4: Local law enforcement in 11 U.S. cities are making final preparations for the FIFA World Cup starting in 10 days. As NPR's Martin Costi reports, tournaments' security efforts are getting hundreds of millions of dollars worth of federal support.
7: The federal government has paid for anti-drone technology, training, and police overtime. And that's raised fears in so-called sanctuary jurisdictions that this federal cooperation may also include ICE immigration enforcement. In Seattle, Police Chief Sean Barnes says he's confident that won't happen.
8: They're not a part of this. They're not a part of our planning. They're not a part of our intelligence. We're not sharing any information with them. There's no part of FIFA planning that I'm aware of that intersects with their work.
7: Host cities are also taking precautions to protect fans from potential vehicle attacks by setting up barricades near stadiums and fan event sites. Martin Costi, NPR News.
4: Oil prices rose following the latest fighting in Iran, but U.S. stock prices still ticked up to more records. This is NPR News from Washington.
9: 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Luminescence Foundation is dedicated to shedding light on neurological research focused on Alzheimer's and Parkinson's diseases and supporting land conservation initiatives. 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
10: For KANW News, I'm Gary Dahl. Albuquerque City Councilors will vote Monday night on a proposal to raise the city's minimum wage by $3, increasing it from $12 to $15. Councilor Tammy Feeblecorn, who sponsored the measure, said the current wage is just not enough for families to live on, especially as prices continue to rise.

0: It's just not affordable here in Albuquerque. Our average worker makes 20% lower than the national average, but our rents are 25% higher than the national average. So that's quite a disparity, Feeblecorn said. She explained that if the ordinance passes, the wage increases would take effect next January, and future adjustments would be tied to a consumer price index average. Feeblecorn also noted that taxpayers currently bear extra costs to support struggling families. Deborah Baker, an Albuquerque resident, said she's in favor of the proposal and shared how a higher salary has helped her daughter. She was able to buy her first car. You know, she's looking at buying a house. When the people get that extra income, then they can do those things. I think that the cost overall of everything, this is getting ridiculous, Baker said. However, not everyone supports the plan. Paul Gessing, president of the taxpayer watch group Rio Grande Foundation, expressed concerns about the impact on small businesses. It's very troubling and significant increase in the minimum wage at a time when, yeah, affordability is an issue. But we could be doing other things in this state and in the city to improve affordability. Do you believe small businesses are going to suffer as a result of this? Yes, absolutely, Gessing said. Both Santa Fe and Las Cruces have raised their minimum wages within the last 2 years. The Albuquerque City Council meeting at City Hall begins at 5 p.m., where councilors are expected to vote on the measure, but could defer the decision to the next meeting. For KANW, I'm Gary Dahl.
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Eddie Dimas on KANW El Mosquito. I'm Kevin Otero. Welcome to the Drive Home. Showing a crash northbound I-25 at Martin Luther King Jr. It's blocking the left lane right now, backed up to about Gibson. Also a crash at 4th and Montaño and westbound Gibson at University. As always, if you see anything else we need to report, call 505-242-3456. Here's Mickey Cruz.

0: There's Miguel Timoteo on KANW. Hoy te quiero tanto, tanto. It's 4:23. Buenas tardes. I'm Kevin Otero. Still showing that crash on northbound I-25 at Martin Luther King Jr. It's blocking the left lane. Still has traffic backed up a little past Gibson. Also a crash at 4th and Montaño and one reported at Eubank and Central. Anything else you see? Call 505-242-3456.
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0: Partly cloudy skies tonight. We're expecting widespread rain and thunderstorms tomorrow through Friday. For a high tomorrow of 88 in Albuquerque and Rio Rancho, 79 for Santa Fe mañana, 74 in Las Vegas, 85 in Gallup and Grants, a high of 80 for Taos and Santa Rosa. Encino expecting 76, 89 for Los Lunas, 90 tomorrow in Belen. Right now it's 95 in Santa Rosa, 85 in Gallup, Grants at 86, 86 in Las Vegas, 83 in Encino, Santa Fe at 84. 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

0: There's Mariachi Cowboy, Tres Veces on KANW. It's 444 on your drive home. Only crash on the map is still at 4th and Montaño in the cleanup stages, so be aware if you're trying to get to the west side on Montaño. And tonight at 5 o'clock, it's KANW's Election Eve special. The panel is gathering as we speak. Host Joe Monahan will begin the coverage at 5 o'clock today. They'll run down the big races, offer fun predictions ahead of New Mexico's primary election tomorrow. That starts at 5 o'clock today here at KANW.
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0: There's Daniel Lee Gallegos on KANW Viejo El Viento. It's 4:57. I'm Kevin Otero. Coming up next, it's KANW's Election Eve Special. That happens at 5 o'clock here on 89.1 KANW.
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3: Joe Monahan inviting you to join us for our KANW Election Eve special June 1 at 5 o'clock. 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
1: Good evening and good afternoon. Welcome into the KANW Election Eve Special. I'm Joe Monahan, here with my panel of experts to run down the major races New Mexicans will decide at the primary election polls tomorrow. From 7 in the morning to 7 at night, the polls will be open. It's another season of heavy early voting, however, and a lot of votes have already been cast. And a reminder, we'll be back here tomorrow night.

0: Heavy early voting, however, and a lot of votes have already been cast. And a reminder, we'll be back here tomorrow night, election night at 6:30 for our traditional wall-to-wall election night coverage. So be sure to join us then. And thanks for being with us today for this special Election Eve broadcast. And let's get right to it with my election night team, partially here. One of them is going to be on the phone from Texas. You're going to pick up on him, Kevin Otero, our producer. But right now, I want to welcome Sisto Ubeda, Democratic consultant, lobbyist, back to the KANW microphones, contributing his time to public radio. Thanks for doing this, Sisto. It's good to see you.
1: Good to see you too, Joe.
0: Okay, so let's start at the top of the ballot with the United States Senate race, because we have history in the making. For the first time in state history, there is no major party nominee running from both parties. Only Lujan is the Democratic nominee, who is opposed by a Democratic socialist, are the certified candidates. The Republicans did not field a Republican candidate to be on the primary ballot, to get their name on the ballot. They've resorted to a write-in candidate by the name of Larry Marker, former oil and gas operator type fellow. He is going to be the Republican nominee, Sisto, on the November ballot against Senator Ben Ray Lujan, who's seeking a second term if he gets 2,351 write-in votes. We have been covering elections a long time. This, I can't recall ever happening.
1: The interesting part about all of this is the impact it's going to have on the results on election night. Everybody has to be ready, because not all the counties will be able to actually have electronic machines that will be able to read the write-in candidate's name. So some of these counties are going to have hand tally the Republican ballots. So we may see a delay in some of the Republican
0: write-in
1: ballots, where we'll see that. But at the same time, because that's such a large number, we'll see some of that shift as we move throughout the evening.
0: The good news is we can quit counting after 2,351 is what you're telling us.
1: That's exactly.
0: That's what you're hoping
1: that's
0: for.
1: That's what I'm hoping
0: for.
1: To
0: get a quick 2,000 out of the metro, and it's basically done.
1: And I hope that's been a message that's been getting across through the Republican Party.
0: And a question to Amy Sanchez, our Republican expert, the political director for the Bernalillo County Republican Party, back with us on KANW from last time. Welcome back, Amy.
2: Thank you.
0: You know, you don't have much going on in the Republican Party. Oh, yeah, there's a lot going on below the radar, like this deal here. Now, has Marker been working, or has the Republican Party been working to get the 2,351 votes for this Senate write-in, plus several others that you have?
2: Yes, we've been working very hard. I was out of the state for a little while, but I understand that the Bernalillo County Republican Party and some of the other counties have put a lot of effort into it. Not necessarily, I'm not sure that the state party has, but I'm not real sure on that one.
0: And we welcome back Senator Maestas, State Senator Mo Maestas, Antonio Mo Maestas, to make it official. Mo, you're vice chairman of Senate Judiciary, a longtime attorney, longtime contributor to public radio, representing District 26 on Albuquerque's west side. Before that, you were in the state house for, was it a dozen years?
3: 16 years.
0: 16 years. And gosh, we knew you when, you know, and it's great to have you back. Let me pick up with the questioning on the Senate race, United States Senate. Tell us why this second term reelection that starts tomorrow for Ben Ray Lujan is so easy for him. I mean, this is bigger. This is, you know, a big cakewalk. You can get into his Democratic opponent, and you should. And then we've covered the Republican write-in situation. But explain to us why this Senate race is a dud.
3: I mean, it's unprecedented. I bet you folks around the country are shaking their heads as well. Ben Ray Lujan, beloved by all, he was on the PRC, was in the United States Congress, had a window to be the Speaker of the House, was so well-liked in Congress, and then bounced to the U.S. Senate, which is the best job in politics. You only have to run every 6 years. But if you're Ben Ray Lujan, I guess you only have to run every 12. He does have an opponent on the ballot, so it'll be interesting to see the drop-off of his percentage. But it's unprecedented to be at the top of the ticket with no opposition from the GOP.
0: Earlier in his term, he had a health scare, had a stroke, and has since done volunteer work and political work to help stroke victims. That was one comeback, one big comeback. Joy Garrett, state representative from Albuquerque's West Side, District 29, who is back with us at KANW. Something else.
4: Delighted to be here, and I tell you, Ben Ray's going strong. I was with him on Memorial Day. I was with him met Gabe Vasquez kickoff the other day. He is going strong.
0: So he's ready to fight off whatever.

0: right in challenge or whatever else is coming. I have a feeling, Sisto, that $4 million in his campaign war chest will be getting distributed among some needy Democrats, if there are any needy Democrats in this era of big money.
1: And, you know, the great part about Ben Reyes is that there's nothing more that he loves to do than run. And he's even proving that to actually be running in 5Ks and 10Ks now, from what I am hearing. So, you know, at that point, I think that, you know, he's really going to come forward in this next election as the leader of the party, as somebody that we can latch onto to help rally the base and get everybody out in November.
0: Landed a spot on that important Senate Finance Committee in Washington. That's a biggie. And so it gets him into all kinds of national policy as well. Mo reminded us of his national stature in the House. Takes a little longer in the Senate. Maybe he'll make a move in the second term if he wins like it appears he's going to.
1: You know, and the great thing about him is that Ben has always been a coalition builder. He's built really strong relationships in the United States Senate. If anybody remembers during Cory Booker's historic filibuster on the floor, he was one of the ones that stepped up and gave him a little bit of a rest and asked him a question. So he's making his way through the U.S. Senate as a true leader.
0: 5:06 in the afternoon. I'm Joe Monahan, live from the studios of KANW in Southeast Albuquerque with our Election Eve special. It's primary election day tomorrow, June 2nd in Albuquerque. Polls open at 7 o'clock. Most of the vote has probably already been cast, as we have early voting now dominating the system. But if you haven't voted, you get your chance tomorrow. In studio with me is Democratic consultant Sisto Abeda, State Senator Mo Maestas, State Representative Joy Garrett, and Bernalillo County Republican Political Director Amy Sanchez. And Joy, let's go over to the congressional races briefly. Congresswoman Melanie Stansbury seeking another 2-year term from the Albuquerque District, Congress District 1. No opposition in the Democratic Party. In fact, she seems to have broadened her popularity since she's gone to the Congress. What's been about 5 years now?
2: Yep, and I think this is her sixth year, and she's been doing a great job. She's really out there. She speaks up. She's fearless. She comes back and really meets with her constituents at home in all four counties.
0: She's been concentrating on that Epstein case a lot. A lot of people know her from that around the nation now. What do you think of that?
2: I'm very proud of our House people, both Republican and Democrat. We have Representative Romero, Representative Anaya, Representative Reeb, and Representative Duncan, I think. They're really going after it, quite rightfully so. And so if Washington, D.C. is lazy about this, we're going to get it done here.
0: Well, Amy, the Republicans are not big fans of a progressive Democrat, even if they like Melanie Stansbury. They're not happy with her philosophy. And you do have a candidate unopposed running tomorrow. It's the name of the lady running is Didi Opareki, and she's an immigrant from Nigeria whose parents fled Nigeria during a Biafran war there many years ago in the 90s. She has a pharmacy here. She's a licensed pharmacist and quite the conservative
3: candidate. And she's well-educated.
0: And she's very well-educated and apparently well-spoken as well. Yeah. We haven't had her on yet. But
3: she's well-spoken. She's very, has a very good attitude about everything. She's nice to talk to. She knows what she's talking about. She knows her issues.
0: Yes, Didi Opareki, and we'll probably have an easier time with her name as we get to hear it lot more going forward. I think we'll have to ask Representative Stansbury how to pronounce it. I bet she knows how.
2: She has a rap to it. Yeah.
0: Mo, up north, Teresa Ledger Fernandez, no opposition, Democrat or Republican, right?
2: She has a Republican.
0: Oh, she does have a Republican. Yep. Martin Zamora from Clovis.
2: That's right. He's a current legislator.
0: Thank you very much, Joy. Tell us about the Northern Congressional District. A lot of Native Americans, a lot of Hispanic, very heavy Democratic district. It's been redistricted, so it's a little bit less Democratic since 2020. But she looks safe, according to all the rating services, and tomorrow will be, of course, unopposed for her.
4: So this will be her second race in the newly drawn district, which dips down towards Roswell. I think it might even kind of creep into Hobbs. Everyone's kind of angry about that, but it gives the Permian Basin, all three of our congressional districts have a little bit of love in the Permian and get to know that economy. But Ledger Fernandez from Vegas, which is the heart of the North, Sari Española, and so she's in the catbird seat to win that one. We'll see how hard Zamora is running. He's very well-liked Republican in the House, but but it's tough to go from the House to a statewide race.
0: I think they were mad about that redistricting, guys and gals, because they split Hobbs in half.
3: Oh, yeah.
0: Yeah. I mean, it wasn't like, oh, the Permian gets some of Hobbs. It was like, no, we're going to dilute the Hobbs vote between the liberal northern district and the southern conservative district. Over to Amy for the Martin Zamora rap. He's a good candidate on paper, Hispanic, experienced. Mm-hmm. Gabe Vasquez is the, Teresa Ledger Fernandez, I'm getting ahead of myself, is a strong Democratic candidate as well. What do you think, he's got a shot of getting that thing in play?
3: I sure hope so. He has a bit of an uphill climb because, you know, there's already a lot of knowledge of the other candidate, but from what I can see, he's doing everything he possibly can, and we surely hope he does win.
0: Okay, Sisto, last one is the second congressional district. We have to go there because that's the only one that really is on national radar still, with Congressman Gabe Vasquez seeking, what, a third term? For that big sweeping southern district against Greg Cunningham. He's the only one running for the Republican nomination, right, Amy?
3: Yes.
0: Greg Cunningham from Albuquerque's West Side.
2: He's right in my district. I've got him twice.
0: And we're going to talk to Joy about it, too, but we're going to kick it off with you. Some people saying, well, you know, the district was much more in play in the first two elections. And last time he beat Yvette Harrell by over, I think, 10,000 votes mm-hmm. or in that area. And a lot of people think the district has slipped away from the Republicans, especially now, Sisto, with the unpopularity of Trump influencing these congressional races. What say you?
1: I say that good luck to any Republican who just tries to take back that seat. It's virtually impossible now with the fact that Albuquerque's West Side now is a part of that congressional district. It holds so much more of the Rio Grande Valley in that seat than before, and a lot of communities of interest. It's the only district that encompasses all colonias within itself. So at that point, I think that any Republican that's trying to win that race, and considering that this particular Republican was beaten by the woman across the seat, the table from me twice, mm-hmm. it's going to cause a huge upset for him. A
0: quick note from Amy on the counterpoint to the seat's gone.
3: The thing that you have to remember, too, is it also has the South Valley in it. And that's another part that we all have to remember. Now, maybe if it had been a Hispanic, that it might have been a little different story.
0: Joy?
2: Greg actually is Hispanic. Unfortunately, sort of. His last name is Cunningham. But I'll tell you, Gabe is taking it totally seriously. I know that Gabe has worked with agriculture in a bipartisan way in the Congress. He's very serious about bridge building, coalition building. He's certainly delivered to the West Side and the South Valley. And he certainly delivered all over the state. He's a hard worker. I think he'll win, but I don't think it's not a walk away. It's going to take a lot of hard work.
0: Well said.
4: And one criticism, Joe, when that district was drawn, was South Valley of Albuquerque would take that seat. I think it's just the opposite. I think it's going to be tough for folks south of Belen to vote for someone from Albuquerque. It's historically a southern seat. It's the only Hispanic majority seat in our congressional delegation.
0: But if you add it up, 50% of the vote comes from Albuquerque and Doña Ana County, both cities that are dominated by Democrats, playing into Sisto's analysis, which a lot of people are saying that's what's making it so difficult for the Republicans to get back, because the urban areas are increasingly Democratic, even the once, you know, swing areas in the South Valley. 513 KANW. I'm Joe Monahan reporting to you live from KANW in Albuquerque, New Mexico Public Radio on KANW.com. You can catch more of my politics at JoeMonahan.com. And you can catch us all again tomorrow night on our special election night coverage starting at 6:30, wall-to-wall coverage with this kind of coverage that you get nowhere else. So be sure to set your alarm clock, take a deep breath, and, you know, get ready, because we're going to have some fun. A race that I know a lot of people are waiting for us to talk about, for my panel to talk about, is the race for governor. It's always the most important race in New Mexico. I mean, it ranks above President Mo says, and I agree. I mean, that's the one that people want to know about. That's the local stuff. And so let's start with the Democratic chase for the gubernatorial nomination 2026. It's Deb Haaland, the former Secretary of Interior, former Albuquerque Congresswoman, versus Bernalillo County District Attorney Sam Bregman, who is also a former chairman of the party, a noted defense attorney. And it's been a spirited campaign, Mo.
4: It sure has. Both great candidates, both former state party chairs within the Democratic Party.
0: Yes.
4: Certainly, as DA of Albuquerque, you have name ID. Deb Haaland is just a national hero. So the money in that race is just off the chart. It's unbelievable. Poor Deb Haaland's been running since the session before last. She announced during the end of the 60-day session, which kind of forced Bregman's team to get in maybe earlier than they had planned. But I think they've pulled out all the stops and you know, said what needed to be said, and half the voters have already voted, and then the other half votes tomorrow.
0: Sisto, she raised $13 million, and it's not even, the primary is not even over. That's insane.
1: It's completely insane. I mean, we're looking at this as probably going to be one of the most expensive gubernatorial races in our state's history, with the total money that is being raised, not just by the candidates, but also by the outside groups who are trying to influence. We're already seeing close to $48 million from independent expenditures being spent to this point in New Mexico. So that's, and her separate PAC is also a part of that. So we're going to see some money being spent. If you are a young person looking to make some summer money tomorrow, I suggest you contact one of these campaigns. They might put you on a couple doors afternoon.
0: Thank you, Cecil. Joy, Haaland raised $13 million, spent 10. I did a story on it. Like, okay, they're saying like 40% of the money raised goes to raise the money. I mean, wow, what a system.
2: Yeah, I think it's overdone myself. I don't think that was quite necessary, but I'm not a campaign manager.
0: So, Amy, we'll get to the Republicans in a minute, but I'd like to hear your perspective on Deb Haaland and what you've watched her career, and how do you think she's going to do tomorrow night?
3: Well, I think that as a Democrat, there's a lot of people who are behind her. However, I mean, Sam Bregman has worked very hard as well, from what I can see. And I won't take sides, obviously, in this position.
0: But a lot of conservatives are rooting for Bregman.
3: Yeah. Most conservatives would all rather have Bregman.
0: The New Mexico Oil and Gas Association president, I wrote about that on my blog as well, said that basically said the race is out of reach for the Republicans. And she didn't say vote for Bregman.
3: She didn't.
0: But she said we got to stop Haaland. So, you know, the only way you're going to stop him is by voting for Bregman. Yeah. So the conservatives in a one-party state now, since 2018, we've been approaching, and we'll talk more about this tomorrow, as a one-party state when the Democrats took all the statewide offices, and it keeps getting bluer. We're going to have a peak in progressivism someday. All cycles do. But when you look at California, it can stay pretty liberal for a long time. California is going through some upheaval in their mayoral race, the governor's race. There's conservative strain coming in like there is with anybody who's been in power a long time. In any event, thanks for that. Let me give you some breaking news that will be of interest to the political community throughout the Southwest. The executive editor of the Albuquerque Journal has been replaced. She has resigned. Jay Newton Small resigned Monday as executive editor and vice president of the Albuquerque Journal, the state's largest newspaper. The replacement is veteran newspaper editor and manager James Bennett from the Atlanta Journal-Constitution. Now, I'm going to fill in a few blanks. Jay Newton Small had a real run-in with Democratic gubernatorial candidate Deb Haaland 2 weeks ago when the Albuquerque Journal invited her to conduct a debate or a forum with Democratic candidate Sam Bregman. She's been refusing just about all debates. She refused that one, and when she did, the editor of the Journal at the time, Jay Newton Small, stood up and said, "This is going to prompt you being investigated. We're going to have our investigative reporters look into this because it's scary and I'm terrified by it." It was she kind of jumped the shark, Sisto, you might say. But, I mean, as a journalist and blogger, et cetera, I can understand the emotions behind it. But I think that might have had something to do with it, along with a lot of other stuff. Just putting that out there as speculation for our La Politica people. But that's a big story for any time that paper switches. Unfortunately, the editor before her 2 years ago had to resign because he got accused of shoplifting.
1: Yeah.
0: So the Journal's in its 100th year, celebrating its 100th year. But they need some good luck to put smile on the faces at the celebration.
1: It's moments like these that you say, "What happened to the Albuquerque Tribune?" And so, you know, these are the times that we live in where I'm hoping that. I'm not to say that I'm not surprised. This is kind of how journalism in across the country is being just a few couple weeks or a year ago, we had Stephen Colbert removed from the air because of, he had some comments about the president. So we're seeing that across both spectrums on both sides of the aisle. So to say that I'm surprised about this, not really. But will it lead to better journalism by the Albuquerque Journal? We shall soon see.
0: The Atlanta newspaper is really strong, by the way, where that new editor is coming from. We'll see. Let's move on.
2: Joe, I think it's a job opening for you.
0: Yeah. I think I might have passed my prime for that one, but I'll be anxious. And, I'm rooting for the Journal. We need a strong newspaper, and I hope they can put it together. Move a little bit to the center would be my advice to them. But, you know, they have a good team over there, very experienced people, and I think they need, you know, they'll right the ship. Amy, let's get back to the action on the Election Eve special here on KANW 89.1 FM and KANW.com, and talk about that big primary in the Republican Party for the GOP governor nomination. It looks like Deb Haaland's going to have an easy time of it, according to the panel tomorrow night, in winning the Democratic nomination.
3: Yeah.
0: It seems unanimous, and I think most political observers agree with that. In the Republican primary, although there's a little bit of tension.
3: A lot of tension.
0: And I'll run down the candidates and then turn to you. Greg Hall, former mayor of Rio Rancho, is running. He's been ahead in all the polls, kind of the front runner in the race, if you will. Doug Turner, Albuquerque businessman who ran for governor nomination in 2010, lost to Susana Martinez, is back for a second try and is chasing Hall, appears to be in second place. Businessman Duke Rodriguez is also running, spent $1.5 million of his own money, appears to be in third according to the polls and the betting markets. So here we are on Election Eve with a lot of early votes cast. What are you hearing as to where that race stands?
3: See, I'm hearing a little bit different than you. I'm hearing that definitely we have Greg Hull at the front. Now, the 2 and 3, I keep hearing them switch up, basically. Sometimes it's Duke, sometimes it's not, and sometimes it's Doug. And it kind of depends because, see, one of the things is Doug Turner moved up to Taos, and that's where his official residence is now. So that also plays into this because he has the people who he has from the north who are now rooting for him as well. I don't know how that is going to work out for him, but that's where he's moved to.
0: Sisto, let's tear down this race like we will tomorrow night with by the numbers, because we've got the early vote in from the Republican Party. Mm-hmm. We've got about close to 47% of it coming out of the four-county metro area, Bernalillo, Sandoval, Torrance, and Valencia. This is Hall's home territory. He must carry those four metro counties. He can't come in with 42 or 43 if Turner is going to ramp up the action in the rural counties in Chavez Eddy Lee, where his vote's coming from because of his oil support and support down there with the grassroots and kind of an anemic association, but an association nevertheless with President Trump. So I have the picture pretty right.
1: You have it a little right. So right now, the top 10 Republican performing counties are Bernalillo, Sandoval, San Juan, Chavez, Doña Ana,
3: which is different.
1: Otero, Valencia, Lee, Eddy, and Santa Fe.
0: Performing, order. I'm taking the four-county metro area.
1: So if you take the four-county metro area, but the problem is that the performance there for somebody who is trying to pick up vote in those other metro areas in the southeastern part of the state, say Hobbs and some of those other areas, is not as great as the areas that I'm just talking about now. Farmington is
0: I understand that. Let me refine the thesis. Okay, so you've got the Bernalillo County vote, which is, and the metro vote, which is going to account for around, so far, not counting Election Day, and we may have almost as many voters vote in the Republicans on Election Day in the governor's race as we had early, but you have about a 47% performance of Republicans. That's about 2% over what you would expect. I'll finish, Amy, and then we'll give it to you. Plenty of time. I'll give the 45%. So Hall, theoretically, can win by double digits in the four counties I'm talking of.
1: Yes.
0: That would leave it up to Turner to outperform in almost landslide proportions in the outlying counties in order to pull off the upset.
1: It's a definite need for a landslide everywhere else.
0: If Hull holds above double digits.
1: And
0: if he doesn't, then we've got a horse race.
1: When you look at Hull's base of Sandoval County...
0: Yeah,
1: alone, and he has not lost a lot of races. He hasn't been challenged. He's actually still even playing in some of the Republican primaries in Sandoval County right now, where his endorsement is leading the charge for a lot of those those candidates. That tells me that in Sandoval County, that if he does 60 plus in Sandoval, which I believe is totally capable for him to do, is then it means everybody is chasing him everywhere else, and we cannot see a split down the middle in Bernalillo County.
0: And the bottom line for people watching this race, because it is one that has provided some suspense, the Democrats are quiet in this. They don't care. They've got they've got Deb Haaland going to do her thing, but the junkies care. The number to watch tomorrow night, folks, in the early voting, when that's released in Bernalillo County sometime between 7:30 and 8 o'clock or even a little bit later, is how, if Hall does not perform at 50%, he doesn't need 60 here because he's got Sandoval. But if he needs to get a majority, we think. Yes. My political desk thinks, Bob and the other Republicans, that he needs the majority of Bernalillo County, 50, 51, 52. Anything above that is gravy. And if he does that, the likelihood is he will be the nominee. We'll wait for the early vote in the rural counties, of course.
1: And I think that he's totally capable of doing that, considering the fact that part of the west side of Albuquerque butts right up against the city of Rio Rancho. Mm-hmm. You have a lot of folks in that area that receive a lot of media from that community. They drive past the whole signs. They've seen the whole name. They know that that's going to be a stalwart for him. Yeah. And the only place that I've driven around in the Albuquerque metro area where I have seen any type of movement for any of the other two candidates is in the Northeast Heights of Albuquerque. It seems to become a little bit of a Duke Rodriguez billboard field in the Northeast Heights.
0: Well, Duke spent $1.5 million. Doug came in at less than a million, and Hall spent around $600,000. Mm-hmm. It's been an anemic, terribly run campaign. I'm not talking about the candidates. The campaigns have been bad. They have not been good campaigns for a major seat that Mo Maestas drools over, and rightfully so. The power, and they've won it before in the past. Nobody knows these guys. They didn't do major TV. They couldn't raise any money. It doesn't speak necessarily to them. It speaks to the fact, Amy, that a lot of Republicans just believe they can't win, and they're not putting their heart and souls into this governor's race because losing is not a nice prospect. So
3: I don't necessarily agree. I think that what it is as Republicans, we are having a tough time deciding which candidate we think is going to do best for us. And what can, because I mean, at a certain point, I remember there were 60% of the voters that were undecided. Yeah. And the problem with that is when you have 60% undecided, they haven't decided because there wasn't enough information.
0: They don't know who they are.
3: After the debates, though. Yeah. After the debate happened, there was a lot of people who had started
0: deciding. Well, they have to decide.
3: I mean, and here's the other thing that you need to keep in mind is that they will go. You have to remember, Republicans now vote on Election Day more than they vote because of what Trump had.
0: Right. We know about it. And here's what we're saying on that is that 55-45 is the split. 55% will vote tomorrow. 45% will vote on vote early. But we think it's going to be higher. I think it's going to be higher. I mean, on the early vote. I don't think there's enthusiasm for Election Day voting. I think it's lucky if the Republicans may cast a majority of their votes on the Election Day, maybe 48 or 47 or even lower, Sisto says, on the actual Election Day rather than the majority on the Election Day.
3: I agree.
0: So we'll see how it all shakes out tomorrow night, starting at 6:30. It should be fun. How about Lieutenant Governor for the Democrats, Joy Garrett, Maggie Toulouse-Oliver, the former Secretary of State, versus
2: Harold Pope, my senator. I don't think he's a West Side senator. He's been all over the state. He'll go to four different little towns. He's taking it very seriously. I know that Maggie has a job. Some people are frustrated with her because of the CFIS system. That's the problem that people are aware of. So although she's heavily favored, we'll know after tomorrow night, in my opinion.
0: Amy, what about the lieutenant governor race for the Republicans with the three candidates running?
3: There's a close tie between, I would say, Blair, Don, and the other.
0: David Gallegos.
3: David Gallegos.
0: And also we have Manny Lardy's Albal was in there, too.
3: And I think that he probably will come in. My guess is he's probably he'll come in third. I don't know whether it will be Blair or it will be a guy from down south. We'll see.
0: But Gallegos is the favorite. He's
3: and
0: a state
3: Gallegos
0: senator.
3: And Gallegos is the one that a lot of people think is going to win because he's been there for the longest time in our legislature.
0: Hot race, Mo, for State Land Commission. Let's pick up on that. Just take the race from and run with it.
4: A very hot
0: Democratic
4: race. It matters. It's, you know, a year ago, 6 months ago, it was the only race that the Republicans theoretically had a chance of winning. But on the Democratic side, great candidates. Juan Jesus Sanchez, the third. Yeah, I knew him as a young Democrat 10, 15 years ago. He's running a great race. Matthew McQueen, Joy's colleague and my former colleague in the House from Santa Fe, is running a great race as well. And coming off really well on TV and the video, which paints a wonderful picture. And then, of course, Jonas Moya, a rancher and a good guy as well. So we'll see if somebody could get to 40 and keep the momentum going, or if it's going to be one of those 35-30 races, and you have to kind of build a coalition afterwards.
0: Big battle between the progressives, Senator Heinrich supporting Juan Sanchez and Steve McQueen. We all call him that, right? Representative McQueen getting big progressive support.
2: But I
0: support.
2: Observe that Matt McQueen seems to be gaining as people. Yeah. He's not the sexy young guy. Moya is actually completely well qualified, but Matt's picking up. And he has a very funny ad, which I finally saw when I was at a hotel with a TV.
0: 531 KANW, Joe Monahan live with the Election Eve special. Back tomorrow night at 6:30 with the election night coverage. We got some few more to cover here. No race for attorney general in the nomination. Raul Torres is going to be nominated. And in the Republican side, we have Amy.
3: On the Republican side, we have
1: Samuel Cain.
0: He's an attorney from Cruces, I believe,
3: yes.
0: Isn't he? And so that race hasn't gone Democratic in Republican in a very long time. Mm-hmm. And then on the lower ballot, State Treasurer Laura Montoya, unopposed for the Democratic nomination. They have a write-in candidate for the Republicans who needs 2,351 votes. James Ellison, mm-hmm. State Auditor. Joe Maestas, unopposed for the Democratic nomination. Joshua Lawrence is the Republican write-in. Again, that write-in thing. They need 2,531 to get him on the ballot to go to the gallows in November, apparently. We haven't elected Sisto, a state treasurer from the Republican Party since the 1960s,
3: That's
0: I believe.
3: Right.
0: And the auditor, too. That's like a 60-year dry spot there. Unbelievable.
1: I'm sure you both have bell bottoms from back then that look better than them.
0: I do have it. Thank you very much for that.
2: What a line.
0: That's a great line.
3: That's a good one.
0: We'll have a few tomorrow, I hope. Don't use them all today. Mo, legislative action, enjoy. I mean, we got the state house now 44-26 Democratic. We got the state senate 26-16 Democratic. No state senators up tomorrow. You're here. Joy, you're up. You don't have any opposition in the Democratic primary.
2: No Democratic primary.
0: So we can have you on the air and you can sing to your heart's content.
2: I will sing.
0: What are you looking at there, Joy, first?
2: There are 12 Democratic primaries in the House. 2 open seats and 1 has to be written in. And I think, how many, Amy? 2 Republican primaries in the House?
3: Yes.
2: Yeah, so we're very excited to see what's going to happen. It's going to be cliffhanger in some of these races. Lots of money, too much drama, in my opinion, but we'll see what happens.
4: Great races. Being a senator, it's the first time I haven't run in 22 years. And so the Senate is very interested in the House. Our colleagues, great politicians in the House. They're closer to the people. It's a smaller district. And so these races, leaders are emerging from the community.
0: Have you covered any of them? I was away from it. Have you hit any of the races yet in the legislature?
4: Not particular races.
0: Okay, I'm going to hit them all. I'm going to have to do Secretary of State when we come. But we're going to save it for last. That's our tease. That hot Secretary of State Democratic race. Thanks, Easto. Got it on the line. Okay, you set the stage. We got the action going here in the State House. And here we go. Let's start with Amy, with Joshua Hernandez versus Zachaniah. Representative Joshua Hernandez of Rio Rancho is seeking re-election. It's getting nasty, and there's accusations. And this is one that has gotten Republican drama, raised the turnout out there, according to a beta in that District 60 seat, Amy.
3: Well, the issue we have is that Joshua Hernandez is the incumbent, and Zachaniah decided to run, and he has filed an ethics complaint against Joshua. Zachaniah has gone against Joshua Hernandez, and basically it goes to the point that they thought that he needed to put his wife's information into the report.
0: His spouse, not his wife.
3: But
0: his partner.
3: His spouse. I'm sorry. But the fact of the matter is they're not married.
0: Right.
3: And so that's where it goes, and that's kind of where it's going to end.
0: So you think Hernandez is poised to pull it out?
3: I think so.
0: Mo, in District 30, that's around the Royal Del Oso golf course in that area in the Mid-Heights, a little bit far heights. Used to be so Republican up there when I used to play golf up there years ago, Sisto. Gosh, it's changed. It's really gotten Democratic, huh, Joy? You remember. Representative Diane Torres-Velasquez is the incumbent, first term, I believe, and going for a second versus Attorney Veronica Morales, and that thing got hot and heavy. Out of the blue, the governor, Michelle Lujan Grisham, the outgoing two-term governor, stalwart Democrat, endorses in that race, and the progressives are reeling. Go.
4: It's a great race. Diana Velasquez Torres is an academic, PhD, former professor at UNM, but she's somewhat introverted. Veronica Morales has a wonderful life story, is this powerful lawyer. She actually is a lawyer on behalf of medical malpractice side on the defense side, so she was very active as a
0: She's more
4: citizen.
0: Conservative than Torres then, huh? Torres Velasquez.
2: She was a Republican until fairly recently.
3: Yeah.
4: She's Veronica was. So it's a fantastic race. Yeah. Two great candidates, two Hispanic women with great personal stories and great educated.
0: Who's favored? Any prediction? Let's have a prediction.
4: I think, I don't know up there because I get scared driving.
0: You get scared predicting.
4: That might be my upset special, is that Morales pulls it off.
2: Okay, I think the fact that Morales' live-in partner was one of the organizers of New Chapter New Mexico is not helpful for her.
0: Okay, but then we'll have to go into the weeds now in New Chapter New Mexico. Thanks, Joy.
2: Sorry.
0: New Chapter New Mexico is dark money, and they got involved. Look, it comes down to the trial lawyers want Morales
1: the doctors want Morales.
0: Hickey has endorsed her. Hickey, who's in the legislature, but the governor endorsing was. Why did the governor endorse in that race, Sisto?
2: $50 question.
1: $50 million question. Well, I think that in that race is that we're losing quite a few attorneys in the legislature with Matthew McQueen leaving, and plus having that perspective, and the governor was a big champion for the Med-Mal bill, and to have that voice be heard. And I think that we talk about in the Democratic primaries about important voices to hear, and I think that that's a voice that the governor wants to hear from in the legislature.
0: Staying with the beta, moving it to the north, District 7D70, up in the Vegas area. Ambrose Castellano, former state representative who was beaten by Representative Anita Gonzalez, is back for another bite out of the apple. Gonzalez has been endorsed by all the Democratic establishment across the board. Ambrose Castellano got in a big fight on the golf course. That was the big news coming out of his campaign. What do we have up there?
1: Well, the fun part about that district is that, I was able to look back in time. In 2024, 16% of the total voters that were eligible to vote voted in that early and absentee. This time, it's up to 22%. So you're seeing a little bit of an increase in some of these races. So some more new voters. Plus, the new fun fact that we haven't really talked about this evening is independent voters are making up 3% of the total independent voters have showed up in that race. But the tail of the tape is always, as my father used to say, where's the money? Anita Gonzalez raised $112,000, spent $56,000. Ambrose Castellano, as of his second report, because I don't have his third report, $48,000 and spent $42,000.
0: Mo, bringing it back to Albuquerque, District 14, House District 14, the longest-serving state representative is the representative there, the downtown area, Albuquerque Country Club, Miguel Garcia versus Joseph Romero, who's launched a campaign against Garcia, trying to corral the independent vote. Interestingly, spent a lot of money and paid advertising to independents because this is the first time they're allowed, and he's looking for a mixture there to pull up the upset. What's going on?
4: And we'll see. Miguel Garcia has 500, 600 staunch supporters in his district. He lost several times before he finally won and has been walking that district for over 2.5 decades. I think there's some folks that definitely want to change. We'll see if Joseph Romero can harness that sentiment. No one's really anti-Garcia, but I think there's folks who want to change in that district. We'll see if Romero can pull off on paper. He's a fantastic
0: What's the money look like?
1: The money is looking at Joseph Romero raised $68,000, spent $46,000. Miguel Garcia raised $39,000 and spent $17,000.
0: That's one race where the money doesn't tell you the tale.
2: No, and Miguel delivers for his district.
0: Does he? Joyce, sticking with you, District 16, Representative Yanira Garola versus Marcela Duarte Serna. Marcela's back again, like up north, another bite out of the apple. She's got a lot of controversy that they've been using against her from her past, but she is a well-liked person in parts of that district, I understand. But Yanira is going for a second term. Again, the Democratic establishment behind her. Tell us about it.
2: She defeated Marcela 64-36 in 2024. Nita's terrific. She's an educator, nationally recognized. She's had neighborhood meetings and school meetings throughout her district. She's terrific.
0: Sisto, let's go down to Cruces. Lori Martinez versus Tilly Villalobos. She is in District 37, the Joanne Ferrari seat, and is leaving that. That's a good race. Lori Martinez is more the liberal candidate.
1: Correct.
0: And Villalobos is the more moderate candidate to take over from Ferrari, who's endorsed Lori Martinez. That could change the legislature if no Republicans need apply anymore. That's a Democratic district.
3: Mm-hmm. Wow.
0: So, yeah, sorry, no. Amy. But so tell us, that could have an impact the legislature if Martinez were to win.
1: And in that race, this is Med-Mal straight up.
0: Medical malpractice.
1: Medical malpractice is the name of the game in that race. It seems that the physicians and folks have lined up behind Tilly, and that the trial lawyers have lined up behind Lori. So yet again, I think that there's another interesting part of that dynamic of the medical malpractice getting to play out in the primaries, right?
0: How's the late race going to break for you?
1: Vote? Right now, I would have to say, you had in that race, you had Tilly raise $87,000, spent $73,000. Lori Martinez raised $81,000 and spent $47,000.
0: And
1: it's a toss-up.
2: Okay. And I want to remind you, Joe, that House Bill 37, it took 3 times for Joanne to flip it. So yes. I don't think it's a totally done deal that it's always going to be Democratic.
0: That's true. Do you have a Republican opponent down there?
1: Yes, they do. Isabella Solis.
0: Yeah, I saw that. And she's a good candidate. I didn't mean the complete dismissive, because those days are long ago when Joanne flipped it, and she took it pretty big in the last two times she was running. But I guess the Republicans could put up a fight, and we should say that.
4: Yeah. Also, quick point, Joe.
0: Sure.
4: However you're registered to vote is what's on the ballot.
3: Yeah.
4: And so it doesn't say Tilly Villalobos. She's Matilda McCarthy Villalobos. You got to register how people know who you are in your neighborhood. And so she should have re-registered as Tilly Villalobos, in my opinion.
0: Project Jupiter down there. I'll write about that for tomorrow's ball. We don't have time tonight. But Joy, let's go over to District 27 in what used to be a real Republican area. And Amy will be in on this one, too. That's Representative Marion Matthews going for another term versus Abby Foster, an attorney who ran for the city council. Marion is involved in a lot of controversial issues, and she voted against the Family Leave Act a couple of times, I think, and they're really hitting her hard on that. And Foster is, and she's fighting back, saying she's actually the real progressive.
2: You know what? I hate labels, calling people progressives or moderate or this. My experience, especially in the House, is that people collaborate 80% of the time. Marianne is one of the hardest workers there. She's been accused of not being present sometimes for votes. Actually, she was involved with 10 medical, what do you call them?
5: Procedures?
2: No. Compacts.
4: Oh, yes. The medical compacts.
2: The House passed 10. Only 2 passed the Senate. Marion was a champion over there, working like a dog to get those done, and that's why she's running again. She wants to get it done. Hard worker, lots of controversy in this race from both sides. I predict that Marion will pull it off.
0: Very good coverage from really seasoned political people on the state legislature. Gosh, that's deep in the weeds. We hope it was helpful to tell us how our state works, and I know it does for the people listening. They really like that stuff. You're going to get a lot more of it tomorrow. We got 70 races. These guys are going to talk about writing candidates. I mean, they want action no matter what. Sisto, let's go back to our final here at 543 on KANW, our final race for the Election Eve special, which we miss going down, but it was a good tease because a lot of people want to hear about the Secretary of State's race on the Democratic side, especially. That has been probably hotter than the governor's race between Holland and Bregman. Take it away.
1: And probably at this table, you are the only, you and I are the only two that have not taken a side in that race.
0: No. I value what little time I have left on the planet.
1: So the interesting part about that race is Catherine Clark, who is the Santa Fe County Clerk. We've all gotten to enjoy her and got into a little bit of a kerfuffle over whether or not she was releasing election night data. We always sit here on election night and regale her because she's the first one out the gate, and we do enjoy seeing those numbers early. But at the same time, she's running against Amanda Lopez-Askin out of Doña Ana County. Amanda has the distinction of being the sole candidate who's running statewide, trying to buck the system of being the first Southern New Mexican Democrat to win a nomination in 51 years.
0: That's a long time.
1: So that race has gotten contentious, had a lot of input from a lot of different folks, a lot of stuff on social media, depending on who you're listening to. But at the same time, I think that they're, one of the most learned people that we used to have on the show, Dee Dee Feldman, said it best, is that both of these women would serve the state well. So
0: what's weird about the race, Joy, is the trial attorneys are all over it. And like, it puzzled me at first. They go, what are the trial attorneys? Well, it turns out transparency is an issue with the Secretary of State's office. They keep all the campaign finance data. Some people say that Clark would be more aggressive in enforcing dark money rules, would be more aggressive in so-called transparency. Others say that's a made-up thing. Askin would do it. And then, boy, did they split. But Katie Duhigg, the prominent state senator and a trial attorney, has really been tough on Catherine on social media and her supporters in that. But Clark has fought them off. What do you make of it?
2: I think it's going to be down to the wire.
0: Do you?
2: That's all I can say.
0: Yeah.
2: And I'm not even going to say who I voted for because I went back and forth.
0: Yeah. Cecil thinks Clark has the edge, right?
1: Yeah, I think she does. I mean, just simply because in the Democratic primary right now, majority of the vote is on the Democratic side is coming out of Bernalillo. So 41% is coming out of Bernalillo County, 15% out of Santa Fe, and 8% out of Sandoval.
0: And Ramona Goolsbee is the unopposed Republican candidate,
2: yes.
0: But there hasn't been a Secretary of State in a while. Not as long as auditor, but we had Diana Duran for our term, got in there in the mid part of the century, of the decade of the 2010s.
2: Yes.
0: Beat Maggie Toulouse Oliver in one of the rare defeats for Maggie. 547, going to wrap it up here on the Election Eve special on KANW. With Amy Sanchez, some final thoughts and getting ready for tomorrow night.
3: I think one other race we kind of should bring up. You guys brought up the House District 27. Also, I would say one other thing, and that race is we have two candidates from the Republican Party, Bob Godshall and Julie Garcia, and both of them are very good candidates. And I have a feeling that might come down to the wire as well. And that was Republican country for a long time with Larry Larrañaga.
0: Yes,
3: and,
0: it was, Larry.
3: He was, and Bob Godshall originally was the one he kind of anointed to say that he was going to be the next person.
0: Did we cover Matthews and Foster credibly?
3: Yes.
0: Okay, we got that. Thanks, Amy. We'll see you tomorrow night at
3: 6:30.
0: Appreciate you coming by. Senator.
4: Well, everyone, drive home. Everyone who hasn't, please go out and vote. Make a plan. Don't just be nonchalant about it, but actually calendar it into your phone. It's going to be a great day for New Mexico. Great, great candidates across the Democratic spectrum for our folks, and we'll see who the gubernatorial candidate is. There's also some fun races.
0: The gubernatorial candidate for the Democrats? Are you ready to say there's a problem here? Is this an upset special?
4: The thing is, we're the junkies, and the folks listening are kind of junkie-ish, but voters don't vote tactically. They don't say who has a best chance of winning in November. It's personal.
0: Ask the Republicans. They do.
3: Yeah, we do.
0: They're not the Democrats,
4: though.
0: Well,
4: I don't know.
0: Because you know you're going to win 90% of the time.
4: But anyway, there's some other races. Damian Lara is running against Linda Stover for county assessor. John Allen is running for a second term as a sheriff. And the judges, Joe, the judges, we changed the law so that judges don't have to run right away. So they wait a year or two to establish themselves, and they have. There's only one judicial race that's contested. Diana Lynn Garcia, the incumbent judge, is running against Dominic Levi Lafayette, and so it's pretty mellow.
0: We'll hit those tomorrow night when we have more time. We'll certainly do that. And thanks for bringing that up, Mo, about Linda Stover and Damian Lara, the current incumbent and assessor. And I was talking to Joy before we hit the air that we were going to talk about that. And Joy, so please do. That's been a very bitter contest for the Democratic nomination for a Bernalillo County assessor.
2: Right. It started with controversy. There's still controversy about who has the power to do what, and we'll see what voters really think.
0: Well, tell us, the battle was over Lara's assessments of residences that were our B&Bs.
2: And Airbnbs.
0: He felt they were not being taxed correctly. He raised the taxes on them or attempted to, and then the county treasurer got involved and said, no, you did the wrong thing, and Linda Stover worked for the county treasurer and ran. Oh, yeah, well, you're going to need to stay up till midnight, folks, on that one. That's going to be late night, in the weeds, La Politica like you've never heard, so we'll cover it. Thank you, Joy. And thank you, Mo, for bringing up the judges. Very important. We'll hit all those tomorrow as well. But we're out of time now, except for closing thoughts from our old friend, Sisto Abeta, Democratic lobbyist and consultant. Good job, Sisto. You ready for tomorrow?
1: I am more than ready. I'm happy that Election Day is here. It's my favorite holiday other than Christmas.
0: Yeah. Got your green shirt.
1: Right? I've got my green shirt.
0: Election Eve green shirt. I like that.
1: For some reason, the food is always better on Election Night. I don't know what it is.
0: That's right. Well said.
1: But I think that tomorrow we're going to have a lot of nail biters that we're going to be keeping an eye on for the entire evening. Absentee and early may not tell us the story. I will warn everybody about that. Mm-hmm. We're seeing in some of these districts, we might be waiting a while for
0: nail biters. Again, repeat the nail biters.
1: Nail biters, I think, are going to be will probably be the Harry Garcia and Michelle Abeta race.
0: We didn't cover that.
1: I think that we're going to see.
0: We will. The state house.
1: And I think it'll also be the Debbie Rodella and the Jaramillo race. That will also be a nail biter.
0: I had that on my list. We missed that one too.
1: And
0: so much to do.
1: So there will be a few like that all over the state that we'll be watching on election night. But be guaranteed, folks, when you tune in tomorrow, we'll be prepped and ready, armed for a long night.
2: Get your popcorn out.
1: And thanks again to everybody who'll be tuning in and listening to us tomorrow night.
4: And there'll be more colorful metaphors tomorrow night. For those of you under 50, please Google YouTube. Jump the shark.
3: Well,
4: it's worth your time.
0: I want to say, I want to add that joining you tomorrow night will be State Senator Heather Bergmans from the Northeast Heights, who's under 40 by several years. So we're bringing in the young blood.
2: And a real political junkie.
0: And she's fun to talk to. And I think the audience is going to really appreciate Heather.
4: Great senator.
0: Won a big race for the Senate in the Democratic primary, really 80% of the vote. And that was something. So Heather will be here with us.
1: Slide Bergman's. She's on her way.
0: So we'll look forward to seeing her and this whole gang back. And Bob Cornelius, hopefully from Austin, chiming in on the Republican side. So that concludes the Election Eve special. And Election Night coverage will start promptly at 6:30. And we'll have the county clerk on for you to make sure the voting here in the state's largest county is going smoothly. And if it isn't, why not? Thanks to Mark Brawley, our photographer, stopping by. Thanks to Kevin Otero, our executive producer. Thanks to Michael Brasher, our longtime general manager who is aging gracefully. We appreciate the opportunity he provides all of us to inform the New Mexican public about the politics and government of our great state. I'm Joe Monahan, live in studio. 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